urgent weather message for the following county, Fulton, Ohio. The National Weather Service in northern Indiana has issued a tornado warning for southeastern Fulton County in northwestern Ohio until 8:45 p.m. Eastern Daylight Time. At 8:03 p.m. Eastern Daylight Time, a severe thunderstorm capable of producing a tornado was located over Wausau, moving east at 35 miles per hour. Hazard, tornado. Source, radar indicated rotation. Impact, flying debris will be dangerous to those caught without shelter. Mobile homes will be damaged or destroyed. Damage to roofs, windows, and vehicles will occur. Tree damage is likely. This dangerous storm will be near Delta around 8:10 p.m. Eastern Daylight Time. Swanton around 8:15 p.m. Eastern Daylight Time. Other locations impacted by this tornadic thunderstorm include Braley and Ottakee. This includes Interstate 80 in Ohio between mile markers 33 and 48.

This is Electronic Currents. And that was Francis Mercier, Jawara, Neil, and Jesse Boykins III. Believe in Us. And Embers of Hope and Call Me Al. Everything to Me. And our show tonight began with Kostya Outer, the Paul James Nolan remix of Seguro. Progressive House with Christian Burns is on the way. Right after Audion and the Folden Extended remix of In Every Life.

The urgent weather message for the following county, Wood, Ohio. The National Weather Service in Cleveland has issued a tornado warning for southern Wood County in northwestern Ohio until 9 p.m. Eastern Daylight Time. At 8:16 p.m. Eastern Daylight Time, a severe thunderstorm capable of producing a tornado was located over Weston, or 9 miles west of Bowling Green, moving east at 45 miles per hour. Hazard, tornado. Source, radar indicated rotation. Impact, flying debris will be dangerous to those caught without shelter. Mobile homes will be damaged or destroyed. Damage to roofs, windows, and vehicles will occur. Tree damage is likely. This dangerous storm will be near Bowling Green and Weston around 8:20 p.m. Eastern Daylight Time. Other locations impacted by this tornadic thunderstorm include Tontogony, Wayne, Bradner, Signet, Grand Rapids, Milton Center, Portage, Risingson, Jerry City, and West Millgrove.

This is Electronic Currents, and that was Panama with Christian Loeffler, Flow Free, and Christian Burns, Strangers. And the set began with Audion, the Falden extended remix of In Every Life. House music now with Skio coming along in just a bit. But to begin, the first of two tracks by David Guetta, here with Afrojack and Sia on Awake Tonight.

You're listening to Electronic Currents. You just heard a track I first played a couple of weeks ago. It was Skio with the Matt Mavro remix of When the Silence Breaks. And David Guetta with Ray and Hyperton, Where Is My Husband? You also heard Anima and Joji, Beautiful. And our set of house music began with another track by David Guetta, this time joined by Afrojack and Sia on Awake Tonight. Time now for Electro with Aprix on the way. Right after Danik and Wake Me Up, I'm Alive.

This is Electronic Currents. And that was Almero, Paul Green, and Fred Chase, Endless Dreamer. And Aprix, Blind Faith. Also Cheat Codes with Jonita Gandhi, Last Night on Earth. And our set of electro began with Danik, Wake Me Up, I'm Alive. I'm Richard Payton, and this is Electronic Currents.

0: 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I'm Stephen Hill, a program called Downtempo Nights 2 on the next Hearts of Space. 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

Welcome back to Electronic Currents, your home for electronic dance music. I'm Richard Payton. Coming up in the next hour, vocal and instrumental trance from After Us, Above and Beyond, and Solar Stone. And to close out the show, the chilled sounds of Prof and Para for Kuva. That's all coming up for you over the next 60 minutes. But first, this is David Broder's and Talk of the Town with the DJ version of Home Straight.

This is Electronic Currents. And that was Alpacetin, Baramus. And Above and Beyond, featuring Justine Suissa, the Super 8 and Tab extended remix of Little Something. You also heard After Us, featuring Belle V, Upside Down. And Raznitzan with Sarah Russell, Treading Water. And our opening trance set began with David Broder's and Talk of the Town, the DJ version of Home Straight. More trance now with Mohammed El Alami and Solarstone on the way. Right after Fairy Tale and Kieran McCauley with The Road Less Traveled.

You're listening to Electronic Currents. You just heard Solar Stone and Susie Ledge, Haunt Me, and Suncatcher and Exolite with Suzanne Teutenberg, Ride the Rain. Also, Mohammed El Alami with Rebecca Ray, Strangers in the Rain. And the set began with Fairy Tale and Kieran McCauley, The Road Less Travelled. We've now reached that time in the show when each week we like to cut back on the beats, relax, and enjoy music that's just a little more chilled. Like this nice track from Prof. It's called Three Bridges Edit.

That was Foudale and Maybe Alice, Parallel. And Le Youth and Lay T, Who Are You Really? Also Para for Cuba, Towards Amber. And Catching Flies with the West Green Quartet, OJ. The set began with Prof, Three Bridges, Edit. Thank you for joining me for tonight's edition of Electronic Currents. Electronic Currents is a production of WGTE Public Media in Toledo, Ohio. Technical supervision by Logan Cooney. You can find a playlist of the tracks on tonight's show at the WGTE website. That's WGTE.org. No matter where you are, this is your home for electronic dance music. I'm Richard Payton. Good night.

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down-tempo electronic music has been enjoying an unexpected revival. After years of being overshadowed by high-energy electronic dance music, down-tempo has found new cultural value as a sonic counterweight to our intense, relentless, media-saturated, hyper-connected, fast-paced world. Today's down-tempo has evolved beyond its 1990s roots in trip-hop and the UK city of Bristol, and has embraced globalization. It now incorporates multicultural folk instruments and so-called organic electronica, is promoted as functional music, supporting productivity, and is heard daily by millions on streaming playlists curated by algorithms. Global exposure has also inspired more serious use in therapeutic environments as a method for enhancing mindfulness, deep focus, and self-discovery, which completes the circle back to ambient. I'm Stephen Hill, and on this transmission of Hearts of Space, it's a midsummer journey from down-tempo beats to ambient atmospheres called Down-Tempo to Ambient. We began with, and I quote, post-jazztronic urban ambient from Los Angeles by the Twilight Archive duo from 8 and Dusk Line, and continued with the popular Manchester, England ambient electronic trio Marconi Union from Multiforms Ambient Transmissions Volume 3. We move deeper with music by the Swiss group Air from the album AER, and then from New York, an immersive improvisation by ambient musician Alex Haas and bassist producer Bill Laswell from Nostalgia. We continued with a seasonal soundscape by Illinois ambient musician Chris Russell from Labyrinth. One more by the Swiss group Air from the album AER. And we conclude with music from the UK by Digitonal from Set the Weather Fair. It's a midsummer journey from down-tempo beats to ambient atmospheres, down-tempo to ambient, on this transmission of Hearts of Space.

It's been a midsummer journey from sultry down-tempo beats to ambient atmospheres on this transmission of Hearts of Space. We began with post-jazztronic urban ambient music from Los Angeles by the duo Twilight Archive, Chris Mancinelli and Tom Vedvik, from the albums 8 and Dusk Line, and continued with two pieces by the popular Manchester, England, ambient electronic trio Marconi Union from Multiforms, Ambient Transmissions, Volume 3. We moved deeper with music by the Swiss group Air, featuring musician, dancer, choreographer Anya Lassinger from the album AER 2024. And then from New York, an immersive improvisation by ambient musician Alex Haas and the legendary bassist and producer Bill Laswell from Nostalgia. We continued with a seasonal soundscape by Illinois ambient musician Chris Russell from Labyrinth, and then one more by the Swiss group Error from the album AER. And we conclude with this music from the UK by Digitonal, led by English clarinetist and keyboardist Andy Dobson from Set the Weather Fair. This edition of Hearts of Space was produced by Steve Davis and Stephen Hill. You heard program number 1427, Downtempo to Ambient. You'll find our playlist with all the details about the music on this program in the program section at hos.com. 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the Hearts of Space music service, with on-demand streams of every program since 1983. 8 full-time Hearts of Space music channels, from electronic space to world ambient, plus this week's show and the album archive. 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I'm Stephen Hill. 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

In the warm, bright days of summer, an ambient fan yearning for travel to exotic cultures will book a flight on Sequencer Airlines. With its steady pulse, it's a perfect rhythm for moving through space. The roots go back to 9th century Persia, but the music sequencer idea really got going in the 19th century after the Industrial Revolution, with popular devices like music boxes, mechanical organs, and player pianos. By the first generation of electronic synthesizers in the 1960s and 70s, the step sequencer was a machine that turned equal-length notes into repeating rhythm patterns. They're simple, delightfully hypnotic, and fun to work with. Today, things are more complicated, but a lot more powerful. We have audio sample sequencers, loop-based creative music software, phrase samplers, and digital audio recording software, many times more powerful than the primitive sequencers of early synths. And hey, they're still fun to work with. I'm Stephen Hill, and on this transmission of Hearts of Space, a journey from kinetic sequencer patterns to exotic Southeast Asian ambient soundscapes, in a program called Ambient Traveler 2. We have music from the San Francisco Bay Area by Atomic Skunk from Basecamp, by New Zealand musician David Parsons from Atmanaut, and by world-traveling Dutch composer Christel Verhart from Lotus Dreams. Later, Indo-Ambient by Oregon Synthesis Chronotope Project from Lotus Rising. 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By Italian ambient musicians Alio Die and Lorenzo Montana from The Threshold of Beauty. And by Rhode Island musician Richard Bone from Disorient. It's a sequencer-powered journey to Southeast Asian ambient soundscapes. Ambient Traveler 2, on this transmission of Hearts of Space.

A sequencer-powered journey to Southeast Asian ambient soundscapes. Ambient Traveler 2 on this transmission of Hearts of Space. We began with music from the San Francisco Bay Area by Atomic Skunk, the project of Rich Brodsky from Basecamp. Then from New Zealand musician David Parsons, two pieces from Atmanaut. And from Alaska-based Dutch composer Christel Verhard, an Indonesian-influenced piece from Lotus Dreams. We move deeper with more by David Parsons from Atmanaut. An Indo-ambient selection by Oregon Synthesis Chronotope Project from Lotus Rising. And a darkening soundscape by Los Angeles ambient musician and Indonesian gamelan enthusiast Lauren Norell from the venerable Dark Cloud. Near the end, a sound world for zither, natural ambience, and electronics by Italian ambient musicians Ali Odie and Lorenzo Montana from The Threshold of Beauty. And finally, this lovely calm space by Rhode Island musician Richard Bone from Disorient. This edition of Hearts of Space was produced by Steve Davis and Stephen Hill. You heard program number 1220, Ambient Traveler 2.

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I'm Stephen Hill. 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

0: We're off to Germany for the opening concert of the Kissingen Summer Festival as we continue our tour of the great stages of Europe. Ivan Fischer leads the Budapest Festival Orchestra in Schumann's Rhenish Symphony and Prokofiev's Overture on Hebrew Themes. And pianist Elizabeth Leonskaya plays Mozart's Piano Concerto No. 24. I'm Jan Weller. I hope you'll be listening.
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My cat says fiddle-i-fee. I bought me a duck, my duck pays me. I fed my duck under yonder tree. My duck says quack.

My cat says fiddle I fee. I bought me a hen, my hen please me. I fed my hen under yonder tree. My hen says shimmy shack, shimmy shack. My goose says quack, quack. My duck says quack.

0: my hen says shimmy shack, shimmy shack. My goose says caw, caw. My duck says quack, quack. My cat says fiddle-i-fee. I bought me a cow, my cow pleased me. I fed my cow under yonder tree. My cow says baw, baw. My pig says gravy, gravy. My hen says shimmy shack, shimmy shack. My goose says caw, caw. My duck says quack, quack. My cat says fiddle-i-fee. I bought me a horse, my horse pleased me. I fed my horse under yonder tree. My horse says neigh, neigh. My cow says baw, baw. My pig says gravy, gravy. My hen says shimmy shack, shimmy shack. My goose says caw, caw. My duck says quack, quack. My cat says fiddle-i-fee. I bought me a wife, my wife pleased me. I fed my wife under yonder tree. My wife says honey, honey. My horse says nay, nay. My cow says baw, baw. My pig says gravy, gravy. My hen says shimmy shack, shimmy shack. My goose says caw, caw. My duck says quack, quack. My cat says fiddle-i-fee.
1: We started the hour with music of Aaron Copland. Samuel Ramey sang his old American song, Set Number 1, joined at the piano by Warren Jones. Next, Zefira Baroque Orchestra is led by Alfredo Bernardini. This is Handel's Music for the Royal Firework.

Handel's music for the Royal Fireworks, we heard Alfredo Bernardini lead the Zefiro Baroque Orchestra. Next, pianist Vadim Kolodenko performs with the Fort Worth Symphony Orchestra. Prokofiev's Piano Concerto No. 5 is led by Miguel Harth Bedoya.

pianist Vadim Kolodenko joined the Fort Worth Symphony Orchestra. We heard Prokofiev's Piano Concerto No. 5, led by Miguel Harth Bedoya. Thanks for spending part of your evening with me here on Classical Overnights. I'm Mickey Miller. 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

0: Hey there, it's Bill McLaughlin. Recently, Andy Bade, a staff announcer at KUAT in Tucson, wrote in with a terrific idea. Hey, Bill, he said, what do you think about musical dynasties? 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

Chopin's Etudes, Opus 10, performed by pianist Murray Pariah. Next, we'll hear Caleb Berhan's Excelsior. Fifth House Ensemble welcomes soprano soloist Martha Clover.

Soprano Martha Clover joined Fifth House Ensemble. We heard Berhan's Excelsior. Thanks for joining me for this hour of Classical Overnights. I'm Mickey Miller. 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

Adventures in a Perambulator. The Eastman Rochester Orchestra was led by Howard Hansen. That was music of John Alden Carpenter, inspired by imagining a day in the life of a baby. Next, we'll hear music of Mendelssohn. The English String Orchestra performs his String Symphony No. 11 under the baton of William Boughton.

Mendelssohn's String Symphony No. 11. The English String Orchestra was led by William Boughton. Thanks for joining me for this hour of Classical Overnights. I'm Mickey Miller. 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

Gabriela Elena Frank's Hilos, or Threads, Alias Chamber Ensemble performed. Next, violinist Rachel Barton Pine joins the Göttinger Symphony Orchestra. We'll hear music of Robert Schumann. Concerto for Violin and Orchestra is led by Christoph Matthias Müller.

Christoph Matthias Müller led Schumann's Concerto for Violin and Orchestra. The Göttinger Symphony Orchestra welcomed violin soloist Rachel Barton Pine. Well, thanks for spending this hour with me. I'm Mickey Miller. 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

0: Ever since his first appearance with the Chicago Symphony Orchestra in the 1960s, Seiji Ozawa was a charismatic force on the podium. On the next CSO program, we'll hear his recordings of Bartok's Concerto for Orchestra, Beethoven's Fifth Symphony, and more. Next time with the CSO, I'm Lisa Simeone.
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Jack Gallagher's Sinfonietta. Joanne Folletta led the London Symphony Orchestra. Next, mandolinist Avi Avital will perform music of J.S. Bach. We'll hear Violin Partita No. 2.

Mandolinist Avi Avital performed J.S. Bach's Violin Partita No. 2. Thanks for joining me for this hour of Classical Overnights. I'm Mickey Miller. 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

0: Concierto is the program that celebrates the rich contributions of Spanish and Latino classical musicians. Next time, there's guitar music by South Americans Antonio Lauro and Antonio Restucci, while Scottish-born David Russell plays the Concierto para una Fantasía by Spaniard Joaquin Rodrigo. That and more coming up on Concierto.
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We started the hour with pianist Yuja Wong and the Los Angeles Philharmonic. Gustavo Dudamel led Rachmaninoff's Piano Concerto No. 1. Next, Enigma Variations, music of Edward Elgar. The Baltimore Symphony Orchestra is led by David Zinman.

David Zinman led the Baltimore Symphony Orchestra. We heard Edward Elgar's Enigma Variations. Good morning. Thank you for spending part of your evening with me here on Classical Overnights. I'm Mickey Miller. 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

0: this is how you have to reach the greatest amount of people, then so be it. It doesn't offend me at all.
1: What plays at a political rally or at a church, however, isn't necessarily what plays on the streets. On a blistering Saturday afternoon in Houston's Montrose neighborhood, a couple of dozen people are out canvassing for James Tallarico and other Democrats.
2: Hello. Hi.
3: My name is Madison, and I'm a volunteer with Texas Together. We were looking for...
1: Among them is Madison Vega. Her grandfather, like James Tallarico's, was a Baptist preacher. After going to college, she drifted away from religion. But she's knocking on doors in part because of Tallarico's appeal to people of faith.
4: Part of the reason that I've kind of lost my closeness, I guess, to the church is just that I've kind of heard a lot of divisive messaging from church when I was growing up. And I like the way he doesn't use Christianity as a weapon.
1: One of the doors Vega knocks on belongs to Kristen Cott. Improving schools and the recent flooding in her neighborhood are the issues she cares about most. When I ask Cott about James Tallarico's focus on faith...
5: Talking about religion as it relates to policy and things like that, I would be turned off by.
6: Why is that?
5: Because I don't think religion should play into government and politics at all. I thought the country was founded on that.
1: In order to win in Texas, Tallarico will need to win over skeptics like Cott, believers at Brentwood Baptist, and the many others somewhere in between. Jason DeRose, NPR News, Houston.
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8: Texas has the fastest growing data center market in the country, but Governor Greg Abbott has effectively put a pause on new data centers while the state reviews their impact.
9: The governor does have to balance the intense opposition combined with the actual economic benefits that data centers provide.
8: I'm Elsa Chang. 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
13: Live from NPR News in Washington, I'm Dave Mattingly. Iranian-backed Houthi rebels in Yemen are claiming responsibility for yesterday's attack on an Aramco oil refinery in Saudi Arabia. It was the latest in a series of missile and drone attacks by the Houthis targeting the Saudis and their shipping in the Red Sea. In Tehran today, Iran's foreign ministry said the resumption of commercial ship traffic in the Strait of Hormuz is dependent on the U.S. Navy ending its blockade of Iranian ports. Turkey says a defense agreement it signed with Pakistan and Saudi Arabia last week is not aimed at any specific country. NPR's Hadil Alshalchi has more.
14: Few details are known about what's in the Mecca Joint Defense Agreement, but in an interview with the state-run Anadolu Agency, Turkish Foreign Minister Hakan Fidan said that it is defensive in nature only, and quote, no country that does not attack us is a target. Fidan compared the agreement to NATO's Article 5, which says that an attack on any member is an attack on all. Pakistan's foreign minister called the agreement, quote, purely defensive, and said other countries were welcome to join if they're willing to uphold the deal's conditions. The defense deal brings together the strengths of oil-rich Saudi Arabia, nuclear power Pakistan, and Turkey, which has the second largest military in NATO and an expanding defense industry. Hadil Alshalchi, NPR News, Istanbul.
13: This is NPR News from Washington. The Senate worked into the weekend before narrowly confirming Todd Blanche to be Attorney General. The 50-49 vote early Saturday was mostly along party lines. Two Republican senators joined Democrats in voting against Blanche, Susan Collins of Maine and Lisa Murkowski of Alaska. Blanche says he's deeply honored and grateful to be confirmed. A former gang member goes on trial today in Nevada for the 1996 murder of hip-hop icon Tupac Shakur. Steve Futterman has more from Los Angeles.
15: Dwayne Davis, a former influential gang member, is accused of orchestrating the killing of Shakur.

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1: In western Colorado, peach farmers are reckoning with an epically dry season that might have disastrous domino effects.
2: I've already made my decisions for 27. I've made some decisions for 28 already. I can't turn on a dime.
1: I'm Rima Jerez. The outlook for peach farmers is starting to sour. Next time on Marketplace.
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3: 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I'm Logan Cooney. Thank you so much for joining us. Well, coming up on today from the Ohio Newsroom, how the camp and canoe capital of Ohio is making the Mohican River safer. We'll learn how a visitors bureau in north central Ohio is installing signs along the Mohican River to help first responders locate people mid-emergency. That story is coming up next. Taking a look at your FM 91 weather today, showers and possible thunderstorms this morning with highs near 86 degrees. A chance of showers and thunderstorms tonight, mostly cloudy with lows around 68. Showers and thunderstorms likely Tuesday with highs near 82. And a chance of showers and thunderstorms Wednesday, partly sunny with highs near 84. It's currently 71 degrees in Toledo, 76 in Lima, 72 in Bryan, 74 in Defiance, and 68 in Ann Arbor, Michigan. 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
8: Today from the Ohio Newsroom takes you around the state, connecting you with news and neighbors from all over Ohio. I'm Erin Gottsacker. Nicknamed the Camp and Canoe Capital of Ohio, the small town of Loudonville in north central Ohio is home to just around 3,000 people. But it brings in a million visitors a year, lured by scenic campgrounds, hiking trails, and floats down the Mohican River. Miranda Burrell is the executive director of Discover Mohican, the local visitors bureau. She says sometimes those river adventures turn into emergencies, and she's working on a solution to keep people safer. Hi, Miranda.
10: Hi.
8: So how often do emergencies happen along the Mohican River, and what kinds of incidents are we talking about here?
10: There are almost weekly, if not every week, some sort of emergency on the river. And they can vary from fights to medical emergencies to, you know, people maybe having a little bit too much to drink. There's been people kicked off some buses or fights on the river. And then a couple years ago, we had a family go on the river when it was a little bit too high. And they actually had to be rescued by the local fire department.
8: Oh, that is very scary. Of course, incidents like this are happening on the water in other parts of the state, too. Just recently, 5 people died in the Scioto River, where the water was running really high and fast. When emergencies happen on the Mohican River, how easy is it for first responders to help? What kind of challenges do they run into?
10: So there are a few issues in the area. Cell phone service tends to be either non-existent or very slim down in the Wally Road, Mohican River area. And when people call in, not only is it hard for dispatch to accurately locate them via GPS, but if they ask them, you know, where are you? People don't always have a great way to identify where they're at. Most people will just say, oh, I'm passing a campground, but that is a huge part of Wally Road and the river is campgrounds of some sort.
8: Yeah. I imagine if people are visiting it, they're not familiar with the area. They don't know exactly where they are. And so tell us more about the idea you have to help law enforcement. What is this sign project you've been working on?
10: So last year, we created a River and Wally Road safety committee. I asked them, you know, what are some things that would assist you in keeping the river as family friendly as possible? And one big thing that they brought up was that it's hard to find people. And so the intentions with these signs is they are going to be put up every half mile to help identify, and it will also list what county they are in.
8: Got it. So they're not exact measurements, but the goal is to kind of facilitate communication between people experiencing an emergency and with first responders.
10: Absolutely.
8: What other tips do you have for people to stay safe on the water?
10: I always recommend using a personal flotation device. I would also recommend not having too much to drink or, you know, adding additional substances to that. And definitely stay in the river. Don't be venturing onto properties.
8: Miranda Burrell with Discover Mohican. Thank you so much, Miranda.
10: Thank you for having me today.
8: That's all today from the Ohio Newsroom. We'll talk with you tomorrow.

0: Concierto is the program that celebrates the rich contributions of Spanish and Latino classical musicians. Next time, there's guitar music by South Americans Antonio Lauro and Antonio Restucci, while Scottish-born David Russell plays the Concierto para una Fantasía by Spaniard Joaquin Rodrigo. That and more coming up on Concierto.
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3: 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I'm Logan Cooney. Thank you so much for listening. Taking a look at your FM 91 weather today, showers and possible thunderstorms this morning with highs near 86 degrees. A chance of showers and thunderstorms tonight, mostly cloudy with lows around 68. Showers and thunderstorms likely Tuesday with highs near 82. And a chance of showers and thunderstorms Wednesday, partly sunny with highs near 84. It's currently 71 degrees in Toledo, 76 in Lima, 72 in Bryan, 74 in Defiance, and 68 in Ann Arbor, Michigan. Well, once again, thank you so much for being here. 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
1: Texas has the fastest growing data center market in the country, but Governor Greg Abbott has effectively put a pause on new data centers while the state reviews their impact.
2: The governor does have to balance the intense opposition combined with the actual economic benefits that data centers provide.
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5: Live from NPR News in Washington, I'm Dave Mattingly. This afternoon at the White House, President Trump is scheduled to swear in Todd Blanche as Attorney General. Trump's one-time personal lawyer was narrowly confirmed by the Senate early Saturday on a 50-49 vote. Two Republican senators joined Democrats in voting against Blanche's confirmation, Susan Collins of Maine and Lisa Murkowski of Alaska. Critics of Blanche voiced concerns about a close ally of the president leading the Justice Department. A new report reveals dozens of allegations of sexual abuse made by students at a prestigious arts boarding school and summer camp in Michigan, the Interlochen Center for the Arts. NPR's Ava Berger says the accusations cover more than a half century.
6: 2 years ago, Interlochen hired an outside law firm to look into allegations of abuse. That was prompted by a former student coming forward with an allegation from the 1970s. The numbers are staggering. Some 70 allegations of sexual abuse by nearly 50 adults from the 1950s to the 2010s.
5: The report includes allegations of sexual abuse by the late convicted sex offender Jeffrey Epstein, an alumnus and benefactor of the school, and his accomplice, Ghislaine Maxwell. NPR first reported in February that Epstein met and recruited two young teenagers on the campus. This is NPR News from Washington. A Ukrainian drone attack hundreds of miles inside Russia has left at least 13 people dead and nearly 40 others injured. Russian officials say the attack in the city of Nizhnekamsk hit industrial and civilian targets, including an oil refinery. That same facility was struck by Ukraine in early June. Kyiv has been stepping up attacks on Russia's energy sector in an effort to force Russian President Vladimir Putin to the negotiating table. A new poll suggests Canada's relationship with the U.S. transcends political tensions over trade and tariffs. Dan Karpinchuk reports on a survey showing 8 in 10 Canadians support helping Americans during disasters.
7: The poll by Nanos Research shows that 55% of Canadians strongly support sending first responders when disaster strikes, and another one quarter somewhat support the idea. Less than 10% are against it. The two countries have shared resources to fight wildfires since 1982 as part of a long-standing cross-border emergency management agreement. Since 2018, Canada has sent hundreds of firefighters to the U.S., and in the wake of Hurricane Katrina, supplied ships, helicopters, and other supplies. In 2023, the U.S. sent more than 2,000 firefighters to Canada to grapple with wildfires north of the border.

0: should play into government and politics at all. I thought the country was founded on that.
1: In order to win in Texas, Tallarico will need to win over skeptics like Cott, believers at Brentwood Baptist, and the many others somewhere in between. Jason DeRose, NPR News, Houston.
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3: Texas has the fastest growing data center market in the country, but Governor Greg Abbott has effectively put a pause on new data centers while the state reviews their impact.
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3: I'm Elsa Chang. 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
5: WGTE is supported in part by Lake Erie Advocates, working to promote humane, sustainable agriculture instead of factory farms to ensure that the lake and tap water are healthy and animals are treated humanely. 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
7: Live from NPR News in Washington, I'm Dave Mattingly. Iran is making a list of demands it says the U.S. must meet before it will reopen the Strait of Hormuz to commercial ship traffic. Iran's foreign ministry says those demands include the U.S. Navy ending its blockade of Iranian ports, the U.S. paying compensation to Tehran for the damage done by American airstrikes, and the lifting of economic sanctions. The latest look at inflation in the U.S. economy is due out this week when the Labor Department reports on consumer prices. NPR's Scott Horsley says the numbers will be released on Wednesday.
8: The report is expected to show that consumer prices in July were up about 3.4% from a year ago. That would be a slightly smaller annual increase than we saw in June, but inflation's still uncomfortably high. And now the job market is also showing some signs of weakness. Last week, we learned that employers cut 23,000 jobs in July, and more than 250,000 people dropped out of the workforce last month. So employers are not having to pay as much to attract workers these days. Average wages were up just 3.2% over the last 12 months. So when prices are going up faster than wages, a lot of people feel like they're falling behind.
7: Employers having shed jobs in July make it less likely the Federal Reserve will raise interest rates at its next policy meeting in September. This is NPR News. There's a special primary in South Carolina tomorrow. 10 Republicans will be competing for the party's nomination to replace the late Senator Lindsey Graham in November. The state's governor appointed Graham's sister Darlene to serve out the final months of his term. She's one of those on the special primary ballot. Two inmates on Tennessee's death row are suing, arguing the state has violated their religious freedoms by barring confidential confessions. Mariana Bacayao with member station WPLN reports.
9: People on death row are only able to speak with clergy on recorded phone lines. The state keeps the recordings, and they could potentially be released to the public or law enforcement. The lawsuit alleges that this policy violates the religious freedom of John Michael Bain, a man sentenced to death in Tennessee. The state has not yet set his execution date. He's the second person on death row to sue the state over religious freedom. Earlier this year, Krista Pike sued, arguing the execution process requires her to go against her Buddhist faith. She's scheduled to be executed in September, the first woman to be executed by the state in more than 200 years. For NPR News, I'm Mariana Bacayao in Nashville.
7: A former gang member accused of orchestrating the 1996 killing of hip-hop icon Tupac Shakur goes on trial today in Las Vegas. I'm Dave Mattingly in Washington.
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1: Paper checks might feel a little bit vintage nowadays, kind of retro, but that's not necessarily bad.
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3: 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I'm Logan Cooney. Thank you so much for joining us. Well, coming up on today from the Ohio Newsroom, how the camp and canoe capital of Ohio is making the Mohican River safer. We'll learn how a visitors bureau in north central Ohio is installing signs along the Mohican River to help first responders locate people mid-emergency. That story is coming up next. In a look at your FM 91 weather right now, showers and thunderstorms this morning with highs near 86 degrees. A chance of showers and thunderstorms tonight, mostly cloudy with lows around 68. Showers and thunderstorms likely Tuesday with highs near 82. And a chance of showers and thunderstorms Wednesday, partly sunny with highs near 84. It's currently 69 degrees in Toledo, 77 in Lima, 71 in Bryan, 73 in Defiance, and 68 in Ann Arbor, Michigan. Well, once again, thank you so much for being here. 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
4: 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I'm Carrie Frimkin. 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
6: Today from the Ohio Newsroom takes you around the state, connecting you with news and neighbors from all over Ohio. I'm Erin Gottsacker. Nicknamed the Camp and Canoe Capital of Ohio, the small town of Loudonville in north central Ohio is home to just around 3,000 people, but it brings in 1 million visitors a year, lured by scenic campgrounds, hiking trails, and floats down the Mohican River. Miranda Burrell is the executive director of Discover Mohican, the local visitors bureau. She says sometimes those river adventures turn into emergencies, and she's working on a solution to keep people safer. Hi, Miranda.
8: Hi.
6: So how often do emergencies happen along the Mohican River, and what kinds of incidents are we talking about here?
8: There are almost weekly, if not every week, some sort of emergency on the river, and they can vary from fights to medical emergencies to, you know, people may be having a little bit too much to drink. There's been people kicked off some buses or fights on the river. And then a couple years ago, we had a family go on the river when it was a little bit too high, and they actually had to be rescued by the local fire department.
6: Oh, that is very scary. Of course, incidents like this are happening on the water in other parts of the state, too. Just recently, 5 people died in the Scioto River, where the water was running really high and fast. When emergencies happen on the Mohican River, how easy is it for first responders to help? What kind of challenges do they run into?
8: So there are a few issues in the area. Cell phone service tends to be either non-existent or very slim down in the Wally Road, Mohican River area. And when people call in, not only is it hard for dispatch to accurately locate them via GPS, but if they ask them, you know, where are you? People don't always have a great way to identify where they're at. Most people will just say, oh, I'm passing a campground, but that is a huge part of Wally Road and the river is campgrounds of some sort.
6: Yeah, yeah. I imagine if people are visiting and they're not familiar with the area, they don't know exactly where they are. And so tell us more about the idea you have to help law enforcement. What is this sign project you've been working on?
8: So last year, we created a River and Wally Road safety committee. I asked them, you know, what are some things that would assist you in keeping the river as family friendly as possible? And one big thing that they brought up was that it's hard to find people. And so the intentions with these signs is they are going to be put up every half mile to help identify, and it will also list what county they are in.
6: Got it. So they're not exact measurements, but the goal is to kind of facilitate communication between people experiencing an emergency and with first responders.
8: Absolutely.
6: What other tips do you have for people to stay safe on the water?
8: I always recommend using a personal flotation device. I would also recommend not having too much to drink or, you know, adding additional substances to that. And definitely stay in the river. Don't be venturing onto properties.
6: Miranda Burrell with Discover Mohican. Thank you so much, Miranda.
8: Thank you for having me today.
6: That's all today from the Ohio Newsroom. We'll talk with you tomorrow.

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5: 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It's
6: 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It's the next chapter.
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9: 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I'm Logan Cooney. Thank you so much for listening. Taking a look at your FM 91 weather right now, showers and thunderstorms this morning with highs near 86 degrees. A chance of showers and thunderstorms tonight, mostly cloudy with lows around 68. Showers and thunderstorms likely Tuesday with highs near 82. And a chance of showers and thunderstorms Wednesday, partly sunny with highs near 84. It's currently 69 degrees in Toledo, 78 in Lima, 72 in Bryan, 73 in Defiance, and 69 in Ann Arbor, Michigan. As always, thank you so much for being here. Your Marketplace Morning Report is next on FM 91.

We started the hour with music of Stravinsky, Scherzo Fantastique, one of his earlier works, performed by Concertgebouw Orchestra under the baton of Ricardo Chailly. Good morning. Thank you for joining me and starting your week with some morning classics. I'm Mickey Miller. We'll next hear London Trio No. 3 by Haydn. This is flutist Laurel Zucker, flutist Renee Siebert, and cellist Samuel McGill.

Haydn's London Trio No. 3. We heard flutist Laurel Zucker, flutist Renee Ziebert, and cellist Samuel McGill. Next, another woodwind feature. This is Music of Gerald Finzi, written over a number of years, completed during World War II, during the composer's free moments working at the Ministry of War Transport. This is Bagatelles, No. 5, first performed by Pauline Jules and Howard Ferguson at one of the wartime National Gallery concerts. We'll hear clarinetist Robert Plain with the Northern Sinfonia of England under the baton of Howard Griffith.

We heard a collection of five bagatelles, or short, light, mellow pieces, typically written for piano. In this case, Gerald Finzi wrote them to feature clarinet. We heard clarinetist Robert Plain with the Northern Sinfonia of England, led by Howard Griffith. Next, chamber music of Robert Schumann, fantasy pieces for piano, violin, and cello. We'll hear pianist Leif Ove Andsnes with violinist Christian Tetzlaff and cellist Tanya Tetzlaff.

0: We heard Schumann's Fantasy Pieces for piano, violin, and cello. Pianist Leif Ove Andsnes was joined by violinist Christian Tetzlaff and Tanya Tetzlaff on cello. Thank you for joining me for some Monday morning classics here on FM 91. I'm Mickey Miller. A look ahead at your weather. We can expect another chance of showers and thunderstorms tonight. Mostly cloudy with a low in the high 60s. Should stay partly sunny today with highs expected in around 86. Tomorrow, expect some more showers and possible thunderstorms in the afternoon. Then some rain carrying over into Wednesday afternoon. Should stay partly sunny with highs in the mid-80s. Currently 72 degrees in Toledo, 74 in Lima, 73 in Defiance, and 71 in Ann Arbor. 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

The Philadelphia Brass Ensemble performed music of Anthony Holborn. That was Renaissance Suite. Well, good morning. Thank you for tuning in for this 10 o'clock hour of Morning Classics. I'm Mickey Miller. Next, we'll hear Orchestra Now performing music of Anton Rubinstein. Caprice Russe is a rarely performed one-movement gem showing off some piano virtuosity. Pianist Anna Schellest joins with Under the Baton of Naima Yerby.

Applause for orchestra now. They welcomed piano soloist Anna Schellest. Anton Rubinstein's Caprice Russe, led by Nema Yervi. We'll have another piano feature next. This is music of Stefan Elmas. He's someone we don't often get to hear about, Armenian pianist and composer who became closely acquainted with Anton Rubinstein, whose music we just heard. Elmas was born in 1862 in what's now Izmir, Turkey, to a wealthy merchant family. His musical abilities were discovered early on, and he was encouraged with piano lessons. When he was 13, Elmas began composing, and he performed a recital of the piano music of Franz Liszt, which caused a sensation in the press. 4 years later, he traveled to Weimar with the intention of auditioning for Liszt to become his student. Elmas did not meet the legendary pianist, but Liszt suggested that he enroll at the Vienna Conservatory instead. Elmas followed his suggestion, and he sought the composer's advice on many other occasions. During this time, as a student in Vienna, he composed his Piano Concerto No. 1 and dedicated it to Liszt. We'll hear that next. Pianist Howard Shelley leads the Tasmanian Symphony Orchestra in the first movement of Elmas's Piano Concerto No. 1.

Pianist Howard Shelley led the Tasmanian Symphony Orchestra. That was the first movement of Stefan Elmas's Piano Concerto No. 1. We'll next hear a piece by the man Elmas dedicated that last work to. This is Hungarian Rhapsody No. 6, music of Franz Liszt, performed by pianist Martha Argerich.

0: Pianist Martha Argerich performing Franz Liszt's Hungarian Rhapsody No. 6. Thanks for spending part of your Monday with me here on Morning Classics. I'm Mickey Miller. A look at your FM 91 weather for the day. We can continue to see a chance of rain, but expect partly sunny skies today with a high near 86. Tonight, another chance of showers and thunderstorms, mostly cloudy with lows in the high 60s. Tomorrow, expect some more showers and possible thunderstorms in the afternoon. That chance carries over to Wednesday afternoon. Should be partly sunny, with highs in the mid-80s. Currently, 74 degrees in Toledo, 78 in Lima, 76 in Defiance, and 73 in Ann Arbor.
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Liebeslieder waltzes, music of Brahms, those love song waltzes were performed by Robert Shaw Festival singers. Robert Shaw conducted, and we heard pianists John Wussmann and Norman McKenzie. Next, we'll hear a little bit more Brahms. This is Maxim Vengerov, violinist joined at the piano by Daniel Barenboim, Violin Sonata No. 3.

Violinist Maxim Vengerov with pianist Daniel Barenboim. We heard Brahms' Violin Sonata No. 3. Next, music inspired by Shakespeare. This is Twelfth Night, music of Mario Castelnuovo Tedesco, performed by the West Australian Symphony, led by Andrew Penny.

0: an orchestral overture inspired by Shakespeare's Twelfth Night. Music of Mario Castelnuovo Tedesco, performed by the West Australian Symphony, led by Andrew Penny. Well, Composer's Datebook is next.
1: This is the Composer's Datebook for August 3rd. I'm John Burge. On today's date in 1778, Italy's most famous opera house opened with a performance of L'Europa Riconosciuta, or Europa Revealed, a work written specially for the occasion by Antonio Salieri. The new theater took its name from its location, previously occupied by the Church of Santa Maria della Scala, which in turn was named after a Milanese nobleman's wife, Beatrice della Scala. These days, Milan's Teatro alla Scala, or La Scala for short, is still in operation, although today performances of Salieri operas are not as common as those of his 18th century rival, Wolfgang Amadeus Mozart. In the 19th century, La Scala was at the center of the golden age of Italian opera, which boasted the greatest works of Rossini, Bellini, Donizetti, and Verdi. In August of 1943, 165 years after it opened, La Scala was damaged by Allied bombers as World War II drew to a close. The theater was repaired and reopened in 1946 with a series of gala concerts conducted by Arturo Toscanini. 60 years later, the theater was newly refurbished and reopened in December of 2004 with a gala production of the same Salieri opera written for its original opening some 226 years earlier.

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1: Well, that's all the time we have for our Monday morning classics. Thanks for joining me here on FM 91. I'm Mickey Miller. A look ahead at your weather for the day. We can continue to see a chance of rain, but expect partly sunny skies with a high near 86. Tonight, another chance of showers and thunderstorms, mostly cloudy with lows in the high 60s. Tomorrow, expect some more showers, possible thunderstorms in the afternoon, and then that chance carries over to Wednesday afternoon. Should be partly sunny with highs in the mid-80s. Currently 76 degrees in Toledo and Lima, 75 in Ann Arbor, and 78 in Defiance. 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

Hello there, and welcome to Exploring Music. It's Bill McLaughlin here. We've got a great theme this week, musical dynasties. And no, I didn't come up with this idea on my own. This came from a friend of mine, a man named Andy Bade, who's a staff announcer at KUAT in Tucson. And he's also a conductor. He has a doctorate from the University of Arizona in conducting. And Andy sent me this idea. He said, Bill, have you ever considered the idea of musical dynasties, whole families that make music together? I suppose the Bach family is the most famous example. We're going to start off today's program with music from a church musician from Venice, Giovanni Gabrielli, whose uncle was very important. Andrea Gabrielli, born in 1532, was the organist at St. Mark's Basilica in Venice. And after Giovanni's father died, Andrea, his uncle, took over the education of the young boy. Let's start off by listening to a piece for brass of Giovanni Gabrielli. This piece is entitled Canzone Septimi Toni No. 2. That sounds really fancy. It just means it's a tune, canzone on the seventh tone. Our players are wonderful. They are the brass players from the Philadelphia, Cleveland, and Chicago symphonies. Here's music of Giovanni Gabrielli, Canzone Septimi Toni.

Man, I think that's wonderful stuff. Spectacular brass players, members of the Philadelphia and Cleveland Orchestra and Chicago Symphony, to play music of Giovanni Gabrieli, the Canzone Settimi Toni, number 2, actually. Did you notice there's a kind of echo built into that music? Gabrieli divides the brass up into a number of groups, and one starts off, and then the second plays it back to them. That's partly because of where he was when he was writing this music. He was in the Basilica of St. Mark's in Venice. It's a vast building which has 4 piers. And Gabrieli delighted in placing 4 brass bands in those 4 piers and letting them play back and forth to each other. Let's listen to another really clear example of this sort of thing, echo music. This is Canzone a 12 in echo. Once again, the same players. Music of Giovanni Gabrieli. Listen to them going back and forth to each other. Imagine being in St. Mark's Basilica, Saber sitting down on the floor of the church, hearing this glorious music from above, and the players play back and forth to each other like angels. Let's listen.

And what a glorious sound. Three ensembles there, which fits the players we had, because we have members of the Philadelphia Orchestra, the Cleveland Orchestra, and the Chicago Symphony joining to play this music of Giovanni Gabrielli, the Canzone a 12 in Echo. We're going to hear another piece composed for St. Mark's. It's Sonata Pian e Forte. And imagine, once again, sitting on a Sunday morning down in this wonderful church, the St. Mark's Basilica in Venice, and having this beautiful music descend upon us from all four piers of the church. Here we are, Sonata Pian e Forte.

can hear that D natural in the trombone at the very end. It's G major, but here. That's very characteristic of Gabriele. He ends here, but he wants to bring out the fifth. He keeps that in your memory. Sonata Pian e Forte, the sonata to be played soft in some places and strong in others. Pian e Forte. Wonderful brass players there, members of the Philadelphia Orchestra, the Cleveland Orchestra, and the Chicago Symphony. There's some real stars there, big-time stars forever. The first trumpet player from Chicago, Bud Hursis, is in that ensemble. The first trumpet player from Philly, Gil Johnson, was playing. My old teacher, Henry Smith, was playing the first trombone part, and Abe Torchinski was playing one of the tuba parts. If you like brass music, that's about as good as it gets. But, of course, the composer, Giovanni Gabrieli, was not a brass player himself. He was an organist. In fact, he was the principal organist at the Basilica there in St. Mark's. He took over from the great Claudio Merulo. And, of course, we had to get the organ into this with the brass players. And for this, we have the great organist E. Power Biggs. Here's a canzona per sonare, just a piece for instruments that sound. But this one has a title, La Spiritata. It's a spirited piece. Here's music of Giovanni Gabrieli.

Canzona per sonare number 1, La Spiritata, music of Giovanni Gabrielli. E. Power Biggs was the organist with members of the brass sections of Philadelphia, Cleveland, and Chicago. You know, when I was a youngster, I was a brass player myself. I played trombone with, well, the Pittsburgh Symphony, but particularly with the Philadelphia Orchestra. I was playing with the Philadelphia Orchestra around the time that Columbia Records put together this great session of Gabrielli with Philadelphia, Cleveland, and Chicago. And I'm loath to go along without hearing one more example of this beautiful playing of this beautiful music of Giovanni Gabrielli. Here is the Canzona per Sonare No. 2, members of the Philadelphia, Cleveland, and Chicago Symphonies.

That's late 16th century, this subdominant to tonic, 4-1, or amen. That is very much a characteristic of that time, late 16th century. Music of Giovanni Gabrieli. We just heard the Canzona per Suonare No. 2. Wonderful players, members of the Philadelphia and Cleveland Orchestra and Chicago Symphony, playing music of Giovanni Gabrieli. You're tuned in to Exploring Music, and our theme this week, musical dynasties. Drop us a line and maybe suggest some dynasties you'd like to hear on the radio with us. You can send your ideas, as always, to our website, exploringmusic.org. And now let's meet another musical dynasty. This one comes along about 130 years after the first one. The Gabrielis come from the early to mid-16th century. Now let's jump 100 years later. Alessandro Scarlatti was born in Naples, May 1660. He's the most important composer of the Neapolitan School of Opera. And he's also the father of two other famous composers, one particularly, Domenico Scarlatti and Pietro Filippo Scarlatti. But let's start in with music of pop, Alessandro Scarlatti. This is a piece in D minor for four strings, a string quartet, in other words. But the piece doesn't bear that title when you look at the page. It simply says, Sonata a Four in D minor. This is the Casal Quartet playing music of Alessandro Scarlatti.

That's a wonderful performance from the Casal Quartet. That's an ensemble that's new to me. It's not Casals like Pablo Casals. This is just one Casal Quartet. Music of Alessandro Scarlatti. Let's hear some more music now from Alessandro. This is a work for orchestra, the Concerto Grosso in F minor. And we're hearing an orchestra which performs under a wonderful name, Europa Galante. Fabio Biondi is the conductor. Once again, it's four movements, grave, which is slow, allegro, then largo, then finally allemande, which is German-style dance. Here's the Concerto Grosso in F minor of Alessandro Scarlatti.

lovely music, isn't it? In certain ways, it sounds rather stern, but there's something that's so naturally musical about Scarlatti's music. Alessandro Scarlatti's Concerto No. 1 in F minor. Wonderful performance from the ensemble Europa Galante, which was led by its first violinist, Fabio Biondi. But now let's listen to the music of Domenico Scarlatti, the son of Alessandro Scarlatti. Alessandro Scarlatti was born in Naples in 1660 and died in 1725. He was 25 years old when he had a son born to him. 1685 was the year. Naples has always had a very strong ties to Spain, particularly in these years. So young Scarlatti moved first to Lisbon to become the teacher of Maria Magdalena Barbara. And then when she moved on to Seville, he moved with her. Scarlatti remained in Spain for the remaining 25 years of his life, had five children there, and wrote over 550 sonatas for the keyboard. Let's listen to this one played for us by Alan Goldstein. This is a keyboard sonata in C major, music of Domenico Scarlatti.

That's a delightful piece, isn't it? That was pianist Alan Goldstein playing the keyboard sonata in C major. Yeah, piano. This thing says keyboard sonata in C major, and undoubtedly Domenico Scarlatti was playing on a harpsichord, but Alan Goldstein chooses to play it on the modern piano, and I think it sounds wonderful. But just to keep honest, let's listen to the great Ralph Kirkpatrick, one of the great scholars of the music of Domenico Scarlatti. And, of course, Ralph Kirkpatrick is playing on a harpsichord. Here's the Sonata in E, music of Domenico Scarlatti.

That was the great Ralph Kirkpatrick playing the Sonata in E Major of Domenico Scarlatti. That was a wonderful recording at the harpsichord. But now we're going back to the piano. There are all these wonderful pianists, and guess what? They all love to play Scarlatti sonatas. Here's the Sonata in D Major, played by Murray Pariah.

I love that performance. That's Murray Pariah playing Domenico Scarlatti's Sonata in D Major, Kirkpatrick Listing 491. And we're going to close out the session today with Vladimir Horowitz playing Domenico Scarlatti sonatas. This is my rainy day recording. If I wake up and I'm feeling grumpy, this gets me over it in a hurry. We'll hear Horowitz play the sonata in A minor, and then a brilliant rendition of the keyboard sonata in F major. Here's Vladimir Horowitz playing music of Domenico Scarlatti.

0: did it again. I got a big smile on my face. That's Vladimir Horowitz playing Scarlatti. We heard the sonata in A minor and then the sonata in F major. I love those recordings, and I love the music of Scarlatti, both of them. Alessandro, whom we just listened to a little bit earlier in the program, and Domenico. Before this, we start off with music from Venice of the Gabrielles, and we have more musical dynasties this whole week. Hope you can join us. Exploring Music is produced by Sidney Gillard at WFMT in Chicago and produced and engineered by Bill Sigmund at Digital Island Studios here in New York City. Our production assistants are Ella Pinsloop, Eric Opland, Adela Skoronsky, and Weston Williams. Rebecca Neistat is the WFMT production and syndication manager. 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I'm Bill McLaughlin. 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
1: Ever since his first appearance with the Chicago Symphony Orchestra in the 1960s, Seiji Ozawa was a charismatic force on the podium. 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
5: This is Bird Note. It's morning in southern Arizona, and a white-winged dove coos from atop a saguaro cactus. He looks a lot like a mourning dove, a close relative. But this bird's voice and signature white wing patch set him apart. White-winged doves primarily eat seeds and grains, but in the Sonoran Desert, a large part of their diet depends on saguaro cactuses. These massive plants grow in columns more than 40 feet tall. In late spring, they bloom a crown of large white flowers packed with sweet nectar. The blossoms attract bees, bats, and doves that transfer pollen between plants as they forage. The saguaros then bear fruit that bursts open to reveal a dark red pulp and thousands of delicious seeds. In the desert southwest, white-winged doves time their migration to sync up with the saguaro's reproductive cycle, to the benefit of both species. The cacti provide doves with a crucial source of water in the driest part of the Sonoran summer. The doves sustain the saguaros as pollinators and seed dispersers. It's a classic case of mutualistic symbiosis. Learn more about the relationships between plants and birds on our website, birdnote.org. I'm Mark Bramhill.

Your 1 o'clock shuffle for this Monday afternoon. We began with Michael Torkey and Lydia Brown, who provided the vocals and the piano to the second lamentation by Torkey, Mother's Arms. And that was the Michael Torkey Orchestra as well. Then we followed that up with the Ancient Airs and Dances Suite No. 3, the Siciliana, from the pen of Ottorino Respighi. That was the Lausanne Chamber Orchestra, directed by Jesus Lopez Cobos. And we finished with the Swingle Singers and their version of Johann Sebastian Bach's Orchestral Suite No. 3 in D major, the Air on the G string, as it's sometimes known. Good afternoon. Welcome to Afternoon Classics. I'm Brad Cresswell, here until 3 o'clock today. Right now, we have music by Johann Christian Bach, who was the son of Johann Sebastian Bach. This is the Sinfonia Concertante for flute, two violins, and cello in G major. The Hanover Band is directed by Anthony Halstead here on FM 91.

A concertante for two flutes, two violins, and cello in G major by Johann Christian Bach. We are the Hanover Band, directed by Anthony Halstead. Well, chess enthusiasts may recognize the next name on our list. That is François-André Danican-Philidor, who, in addition to being a chess master, was a composer of the 18th century. We'll hear his Symphony No. 27 in G major. This is the Prague Chamber Orchestra, directed by Christian Benda.

Symphony No. 27 in G Major by François-André Daniken-Philidor. We hear the Prague Chamber Orchestra, directed by Christian Benda. Up next, we have music of Pyotr Tchaikovsky from his opera Joan of Arc, The Maid of Orleans. We'll hear three dances from that opera from the University of Nevada in Las Vegas, Wind Symphony, directed by Thomas G. Leslie.

We heard three dances from the opera Joan of Arc, The Maid of Orleans. That's music of Pyotr Tchaikovsky from the UNLV Wind Symphony, directed by Thomas G. Leslie. 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

ending with what is the most popular piece in all of classical music. That was the Allegro con Brio movement, the first movement from the Symphony No. 5 in C minor, Opus 67, by Ludwig van Beethoven. We heard the London Symphony Orchestra, directed by Sir George Schulte. We turn to the composer Joseph Schmidt, who lived at the same time as Joseph Haydn. The Symphony Periodique, number 11 in E-flat major, is called the Hurdy-Gurdy Symphony because it imitates a hurdy-gurdy. This is the New Dutch Academy, directed by Simon Murphy on FM 91.

The Symphonie Periodique, or the Period Symphony, number 11 in E-flat major by Joseph Schmidt. That's also called the Hurdy-Gurdy Symphony. We heard the New Dutch Academy, directed by Simon Murphy. Up next, we have Misha Maisky, the cellist, with the music of Richard Strauss, his Romance in F major, opus 75. He's joined here by the Orchestra of Paris, directed by Semyon Bychkov on FM 91.

Music of Richard Strauss from cellist Misha Maisky. We heard the Romance in F major, his opus number 75. The Orchestra of Paris, directed by Semyon Bychkov, joined Misha Maisky as the cello soloist. We'll finish out the program today with the Concertino for Violin and Orchestra, music of Franz Lehár. We'll hear the Cincinnati Pops, directed by Eric Kunzel, with violinist Robert McDuffie.

The Cincinnati Pops under Eric Kunzel with violinist Robert McDuffie. That was Franz Lehár's Concertino for Violin and Orchestra. 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
1: Gretchen DeBacker.
2: And I kill him.
0: We've got an exciting Mayor Monday for you as we make a trip across the river to our friends in Rossford. And I could not be more excited. I tell this to many people that the mayor of Rossford is one of my favorite Northwest Ohio residents. So I'm super excited for the conversation. We're also going to be joined by Dan Kreps, the superintendent of Rossford City Schools. They're doing some incredible things.
2: Absolutely.
0: And so, you know, talking to a outside-the-box thinker in Mayor McKinnon, and then talking education and all the innovative things they're doing at Rossford with Superintendent Dan Kreps. It's going to be a fun show.
1: Yeah, you're doing a great job with these, Kevin. They've been very, very excellent Mayor Monday shows.
0: Thank you. Yeah, I'm having fun with the segment. You always look great.
1: Thank you.
0: But you are dressed especially comfortable today.
1: I'm basically in my pajamas.
2: Me too.
0: Well, good morning then.
2: Yeah.
0: This is what you sleep into,
2: yes.
0: Matt?
2: Yep.
1: Does not surprise me that he would sleep in that hat and quarter zip.
2: Yeah.
0: I think everybody in the community fully expects.
1: They do.
0: Like the, Fred Flintstone's closet.
2: Sure.
0: Right? Yeah, where it's just all the
2: or
0: same.
2: Or Matlock. Remember that show? Matlock was just all gray suits.
0: Yeah.
1: I love
2: that. But you are traveling.
1: I'm leaving from here to hop on a plane. So this is my travel gear for the day.
0: Is this you go when you travel, you go comfortable?
1: Yes.
0: Is there any thought to, I don't mean this to be insulting, like appearance? Like you think about like, oh, I got to dress a certain way?
1: No, I mean, I don't like to look too grubby. It depends on the length of the flight. I'm going to Boulder, so it's like 3 hours.
0: Okay.
1: And I know a lot of people have to travel because they're going right to something. Like you're traveling, you're going right to a meeting.
0: Yep.
1: But I'm not doing that. I'm just going right to the hotel. I can change. So no, I like to be casual, comfortable.
0: Matt, when you fly, what's the...
2: I wear this. Exactly the same. Yeah, no, I...
0: That is the least surprising thing. I don't know why I even asked the question.
2: But I do think that the culture has changed, right? You see pictures from many, many moons ago. People are dressed to the nines. People are dressed up to do it.
0: The good old days when you could smoke on a plane,
2: That's right.
0: Cell phones aren't
2: we
0: the problem.
2: We could all fly the plane if you wanted.
1: That's right.
0: I think they may have let that. Yeah, I used to dress up.
2: Mm-hmm.
0: I mean, like not like in a suit, but I would intentionally put on... button down or a polo or something to travel. And now, like traveling with kids, it's like you're lucky.
1: You're lucky I'm here.
0: Yeah.
1: It's also strategic where people, my brother and sister-in-law are like this, where they, no matter how long their trip is, they're going to do carry-on.
2: Yeah.
1: And I, in my car right now, have like 4 bags I'm taking for 4 days. Like some people have to strategically dress based on what they can fit in their bag. But I don't ever do carry-on.
2: I'm a terrible packer. I envy people. And some of it is the fact that I do it infrequently. But people can pack just really in a concise fashion.
1: Yeah.
2: And not only do I pack poorly in terms of the volume of things I don't need, I've always forgotten something that is like critical, like socks or a belt or like, come on.
1: I'm remembering right now that I forgot my phone charger. So that's great.
2: That's the kind of thing I can relate to that.
0: A friend of mine, and he will likely watch this episode, had a trip to Columbus for a meeting and did not take any pants.
2: Sure.
0: Wore like shorts in the
1: and
0: drive
1: there. And
0: it
1: wasn't a pantless meeting.
0: No, it was not.
2: Yeah.
0: No. That's a different kind of trip to Columbus.
1: Yeah.
0: No, he had no pants. And so ended up, he was like texting like, hey, can somebody bring my pants? And I'm like, go buy pants.
1: You know there's stores in the city of
0: Columbus.
1: Yeah,
0: you can find one. You can do this. I don't know how we get back into Mayor Monday, but, you know, we're going to do it.
2: Wearing pants? That's right.
0: Mayor Neil McKinnon from Rossford. We'll talk to him on a Mayor Monday when we come back on the other side of the break here on the 419.
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0: Welcome back in to a Mayor Monday on the 419. We are taking a trip to Rossford, Ohio with Rossford Mayor Neil McKinnon. Mayor McKinnon, thank you so much for joining us.
6: Kevin, thank you. Good morning.
1: Good morning. Thanks for being here.
0: I just love your leadership in Rossford, and you've had some of the most outside the box, dare I say, crazy ideas. And I'm just like, I'm here for all
2: of
0: it.
2: Those are the ones we know about.
0: That's very true.
6: Well, I have a freedom most people in political life don't have. One, I have no political ambition. Two, nobody owns me. I'm not a partisan guy. And three, I'm not afraid to lose. And I can only serve one master, and that's the city of Rossford.
2: And that's 6,000 plus people, right?
6: Yeah, plus or minus about 6,500.
2: Yeah, that's a real town.
1: How long have you been the mayor of Rossford?
6: Just over 14 years. I'm halfway through my fourth term.
1: And there are no term limits there?
6: There is none. But I think the most anybody's ever gone is four. Most are usually in for maybe a couple. And I think the longer you're there, regardless of the job you're doing, I think eventually they get tired of you and they fire you and hire somebody else. So
2: yeah,
6: we'll see.
2: It dawns on me that there are term limits, there are the elections.
6: Right.
2: So what was your favorite term? Look right in that camera and say it.
6: I'm just kidding. My favorite term was my second term.
2: Okay.
6: Because the first was very difficult. Everything that I had ran on, we were not accomplishing. And matter of fact, we weren't even coming close. By the middle to the end of our second term, we started to get traction. And the third term was very exciting. And
0: what were those things that you were running on?
6: Economic development. We were in a tough spot. Our school district, our facilities were not good. We were not retaining and attracting families, talent, industry, investment. I've always believed that the school district is the heartbeat and pump station of the municipality, especially a small municipality like ours. And I knew that that the success and the health of our school district would be the most important thing in the success of the city of Rossford. So Dan and I grew up together. We actually grew up on the same street. Our families are friends. His wife actually grew up on the same street too. And our families are friends. So we've known each other since early elementary school. And I think our situation is unique because we don't really make a move without each other. Mm. And we're in constant contact and we strategize together. And it's a lot of fun.
1: Can you explain a little bit about the org chart of the municipality? Strong mayor, city council, is the school run by the city? Is it a separate organization?
6: The school district, the Board of Education is completely different. Two completely separate political subdivisions. Mm-hmm. But we cannot reach our full potential as a municipality unless they're reaching theirs. Mm-hmm. And vice versa. So you can't have a great city in a poor school district, and you can't have a great school district in a poor city. The success of each goes hand in hand.
0: You mentioned, you know, you and Dan grew up on the same street, so, I mean, you're a Rossford guy.
6: Sure.
0: Talk to me about, you know, little Neil McKinnon. What was the dream job? Where'd you go, you know, grew up on, you know, Main Street in Rossford, and then where'd you go?
6: We grew up, Dan and I grew up in what I would call the Eagle Point neighborhood. We grew up on Jennings Road, and right at the top of the street was Eagle Point Elementary School. But my mom was actually a teacher there. So we've been there a very long time. I don't like talking like this because I don't think we're any better or any special than anybody else. So my grandmother, my mom's mom, was one of five of the very first graduating class Both my mom and dad went to Rossford K through 12. My mom's a 35-year retired Rossford school teacher.
7: Oh, yeah.
6: Yeah, so we bleed maroon and gray.
0: Yeah, that's it. It's in your blood. What you go to college? What kind of first career before you found mayoring?
6: Yeah. My political journey really started just by chance. I've always loved Rossford. I've always taken ownership in it. Anytime you can be a part of something bigger than yourself is a great feeling, and I always wanted to give back. So I was at a local diner in downtown Rossford, and I ran into a former coach and teacher of mine along with a friend of mine, and they had said that there was a vacant council seat, and I should throw my name in the hat. And I was really intrigued by it, but I was really busy at the time and had a very young family. And I said, okay, when do I need to know by? They said today at 4 o'clock.
1: I knew you were going to say that.
6: 20
1: minutes. In an hour.
0: The less time you have to decide, the more likely you are to make a terrible decision.
6: So I said, well, what do I need to do? They said, you need a resume and you need a letter and you need to turn it in by 4. And then tonight we're going to interview the candidates. Well, I come from a family business, so I went to school. After high school, I went to college, and then I went to work for my family at Nordman Roofing and Sheet Metal. Before that, my resume was, I was a lifeguard at Clearwater Quarry, I cut grass, I was a security guy at the Toledo Sports Arena for concert. I mean, I did not have a stellar resume by any chance, but I was pretty well known in town. So I just borrowed a piece of paper and a pen and said, please consider I, Neil A. McKinnon III, for the vacant council seat. And I came back that night at 7, and there were 7 or 8 other candidates, and all of them were really good. And I didn't give myself much of a chance because, again, I did this last minute, but I think I interviewed okay, and I got nominated, and I won 6-0. So
1: were you doing answering these questions in front of the other people that were also trying to get that seat, or was it individual interviews?
6: Individually.
1: What did you do to prepare in those 4 hours?
6: I didn't prepare at all.
1: Right.
6: Obviously, your viewers will see that when they watch this show. So I got appointed to council. And a few months later, the mayor at the time announced he was not running for re-election.
1: Hmm.
6: And I came home and I told Camille and I said, hey, did you hear Billy's not running for re-election? She goes, yeah, I heard that. I go, well, why didn't you tell me? She goes, because
1: I knew you were going to do it.
6: Right. And I said, well, I'm not sure I'm going to do it, but what do you think? And it's not because I thought I was smarter or better than anybody else. And again, I have no political ambition. I don't know how long this is going to last, but this is the last stop. But I thought I was at a point in my life professionally that I had a pretty strong Rolodex, that when it came to economic development, that I could at a minimum kickstart us.
7: We asked this of other mayors too. There is a lot that goes into this decision. You took 20 minutes to make the decision, but there is, you've lived in the town your whole life. You have it sounds like a lifelong friend who we're going to be talking to you shortly. So maybe there has never been any anonymity for you, but you are certainly giving that back over. People are now stopping at the grocery store or at the pharmacy to talk to you about city things as opposed to the Buckeye score or the weather, things of that variety. Were you prepared for that? What is that? How's that transition?
6: Well, to be honest, I rarely leave Rossford because I love it there. I live, work, and play there. And it's a small city. It's very friendly. Most people know each other. So to get stopped at the store or up at Moe's Place or Danny's or Red's or wherever is not uncommon, but that would happen even if I wasn't the mayor.
7: Sure.
6: You know, so it's that day's the same today as it was before I became mayor. The only thing that's changed is I am a complaint department between neighbors.
8: Yeah, for sure.
6: Yeah, but no, it's, and I don't think anybody outside of Rossford knows who I am.
1: We're talking to Mayor Neil McKinnon from Rossford. Can you talk to us about your family business and how was that transition out of that role, or are you still in that role?
6: No, I still am. That's my full-time job. Mayor of Rossford is part-time. 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
7: Do you get to hold your power over siblings?
6: No. not at all, actually.
1: Where are you in the line of with your siblings, and how many of your family members work at the business?
6: Just my brother Rob and I, mm-hmm. and my brother Rob actually is the president of the company. He runs it.
0: So you're the mayor. So like he might think he's in charge, but the reality is you could pull the zoning permit anytime you want.
7: I have his car towed.
6: He doesn't need a zoning permit.
1: And he's not going to wield his power.
6: It's out of my jurisdiction. That's in East Toledo.
1: That's right.
0: All right. I love it. So Neil, I had shared with Gretchen and Matt before we started the show today that you still hold a special place in my heart as having what might be one of my favorite ideas in all of Toledo is that I had read an article before you and I had ever met in The Blade one day about an idea that you had for transportation from Rossford to downtown Toledo. Do you remember this idea?
6: I do.
0: Share it with Matt and Gretchen, because I think it is a phenomenal idea.
1: Is it hot air balloons?
6: No, but we do have that
7: yes,
6: coming
7: you do.
6: Again. No, so anyways, here's the whole truth and nothing but the truth. I was home on a Sunday night, and on 60 Minutes, and you can YouTube it. I've gone back and watched it a bunch of times. They were doing a segment on Medellin, Colombia, and how it was war-torn and drug trafficking. And they started installing these gondolas. It's very mountainous and hilly anyways. Mm-hmm. To move people from point A to point B, like from one town to the next and back. And it's basically a fancier version of what they have at Cedar Point.
7: Sure.
6: But not quite as nice as they have in the Swiss Alps and in Aspen, Colorado. But it just created a new identity and a new synergy. And all of a sudden, not only were people not afraid to go out, they were enjoying going out, because going from your home to your school or to your workplace via gondola was exciting. It was cool. It was an attraction in itself and an amenity.
0: And so you envision this going from Rossford to downtown Toledo and being a way for folks to get back and forth.
6: Yeah, and it's there's no secret to the sauce. We're the closest municipality in Main Street to downtown Toledo and everything that goes on there. That's one thing great about living in Rossford is you can always get an Uber, because the casino is right at our front door.
1: Right.
6: And we're in between downtown and everything that's going on there. And then just to the south is Perrysburg and Perrysburg Township, which are both very affluent communities. So, you know, and at the same time, and I'm still trying to do this, is I wanted to make Rossford a destination, where downtown already is a destination. Mm-hmm. So I wanted to easily connect the two, where even if somebody didn't know what was going on in Rossford or what was in Rossford, they might just take the ride just to do
7: check
6: it as
7: out.
6: Yeah.
1: How long of a ride would that be?
6: It would probably be 7 minutes.
1: Wow, that would be so.
6: I mean,
1: we're
6: literally we're contiguous and border East Toledo and South Toledo, with the exception of the Maumee River. The zoo is directly across the street from us. There's really not a backyard that you can't see the former Owens Corning Tower and the OI building. So we're really close to downtown Toledo.
0: Is there any chance that this happens?
6: You know, I think there's always a chance something could happen. Again, it was just an idea that somebody heard me mention, and it ended up in the paper. And you know, I'm not embarrassed by it. I still think it's cool.
7: Yeah.
6: I love it, and I'd love for it to happen someday.
7: How often Or is there a notebook next to your bedside? Where do the ideas go? Are they constantly kind of rolling in? You write them down. Is there a method to how you have these journaled?
6: What's the secret? I usually have a bottle of water, the remote control, and my alarm clock and my cell phone next to me at night.
7: Okay. Now,
8: we're talking with Neil McKinnon, the mayor of Rossford, on a Mayor Monday here on the 419. When we come back, I want to talk about some of the new things coming to Rossford, your vision for the city as you come into the second half of your term here as mayor. I want to talk about TARDA as well, because I know that there's been a lot of development there, and the relationship between TARDA and Rossford is a really strong one. So we'll talk about that and more when we come back on the other side of the break here on the 419.
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8: 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With Matt Killam, Gretchen DeBacker, I'm Kevin Mullen. What can people expect on the show?
7: It's going to be an hour, a reminder of why this is a great place to live, work, and play.
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8: Welcome back into the 419, a Mayor Monday edition, and we're taking a special trip to Rossford, Ohio, with Rossford Mayor Neil McKinnon. We talked the last segment about kind of your journey to becoming the mayor. I know I had seen, you know, economic development's a big thing for you, but I know I had seen a new partnership with TARDA, new in the last couple of years.
7: Before we get to TARDA, which of course is near and dear to me, I do want to know about your storied career as a security professional, your words, at the former sports arena. Is there a special memory? We're tossing people out from a Iron Maiden concert?
6: No, but the funny thing is...
7: I mean, you're a sweet guy, so it's hard for me to imagine that you being this hulking...
6: I wasn't.
7: Okay.
6: how I got the gig was this, is, again, I was a lifeguard at Clearwater Quarry. Mm-hmm. From my freshman year of high school to my senior year of high school. And my sophomore year of high school, I was 5'10", 124 pounds. Mm-hmm. But the fellow lifeguards there were UT football players. And on the weekends, they'd bounce at the local nightclubs, and they'd work security at the concerts at the sports arena. So they took a liking to me.
7: Yeah.
6: I don't know, hopefully it's past the statute of limitations, but... I was going to like Henry J's. Dixie and Buttons, you know, when I was like 15 years old, because those guys worked the door.
7: Yeah.
6: Now, granted, I never took advantage of it. I was pretty much a wallflower. But so I started working security. And because, I was this big around, the promoters, Belkin, Brass Ring, Cellar Door back then, I became a runner.
7: Oh, sure.
6: Yeah, I had a T-shirt that said security, but I just
7: had three letters on it.
6: Yeah, I was going to get catering and you know, whatever.
1: I thought it meant when anything bad happened, you ran away.
6: No.
7: Then I was in security, too.
6: Those guys were big, and they protected me.
1: Yeah, good.
7: So pardon my interruption. The TARDA question is a good one and an important one.
8: Yeah, talk to me about how the partnership with TARDA came about.
6: Yeah. Our geography... we're the northernmost city, us in Northwood, in Wood counties. And we're contiguous to Lucas County in Toledo. And we've always been a member of public transit. And then, for whatever reason, the legislator gave communities like ours an opportunity to opt out. And, you know, I thought we should not opt out for a number of different reasons. A humanity reason.
1: Mm-hmm.
6: You know, people who needed transportation to and from work. And, you know, we all know a single mom who all their alternator goes out, and she doesn't have the money to fix it right away. And there are people that don't drive and can't drive. And the money was minuscule. Matter of fact, I would ask people, well, how much does it cost you? They couldn't tell me. But I wasn't trying to change the market. I was trying to chase it. I knew that millennials were very health conscious, very environmentally conscious, very tech savvy. They like to stay on their laptop and phone while they're going to and from work. And I thought that would give us the edge when it came to economic development, because we're always in a little bit of competition with our neighbors.
7: Sure.
6: Now, granted, we're at I-75 and 80-90. You can't duplicate that. That only happens one place in the country. But I thought us staying in Tarta was the right thing to do morally, but also it was the right thing to do business-wise. And that was the final reason, besides speed to market, that we got Amazon. And now they're building number 3 out there.
7: How about that?
1: Because people can get to and from mm-hmm. their facilities to work.
6: Yeah.
1: Yeah.
7: And the promise
1: amazing.
7: Of gondolas.
6: Yeah, well, yeah. That's...
7: Yeah, that's the that was the real...
6: That wasn't a promise. That was an idea.
7: Oh, I see. Yeah.
1: One of the other exciting things that was just announced a couple weeks ago is this ongoing investment or partnership with the city of Toledo with Mayor Kapsakevich, a $20 million investment in economic development, based largely on a prior partnership or an ongoing partnership with the city of Rossford, with you getting the city of Toledo's water in exchange for some of the income tax city gets back. So
6: sure.
1: Can you talk about what that plan is?
6: Yeah, I believe that was struck back in the late 1990s. I don't know if most people know this. Our school district, 2/3 of it is in Perrysburg Township.
1: I
7: didn't know that.
6: Yeah, so growing up, half of my teammates, half of my classmates lived in Perrysburg Township, though I lived in the city. So when they built the interchange for I-75, 80-90, and they wanted to develop that area, there were no utilities. Well, I think Perrysburg Township decided to go with us because we already had a pre-existing relationship because we all grew up together and went to school together. So they decided to annex that property into Rossford, and we did a deal with Toledo that we would give them, I'm just going to use round numbers, 25% of our income tax for any job creation out there, and we'd get 75 if they brought their water and sewer lines in. It's a great deal. Everybody wins. And
1: sure.
7: It's a great
6: part
7: deal.
6: Of that deal is we get the lowest and best rate.
7: Yeah, it is a great deal. And the insurgence of thinking and possibilities in Toledo is on the in the future. So that, it's really sharp thinking.
6: Yeah, the truth is, in today's climate, you want your neighbors to be as successful as possible because that gives you the best opportunity.
7: I don't think that you're giving yourself enough credit for that thinking. That isn't universally accepted is the truth. At the risk of making you feel uncomfortable, kudos to you for continuing to beat that path. Kevin and I were talking about the fact that we spoke with you about 3 or 4 years ago, and at the risk of overdoing this, I was impressed by the exact same sentiment. There was a level of not just excitement and not just big thinking, and the gondola thing was a strike against you, admittedly, but but you've overcome that with inclusion, the idea that, you know, my neighbors are important.
1: Right.
7: On the backdrop of saying that you almost never leave Rossford.
1: Right.
6: Yeah.
7: So all those things being true is a testament to your leadership.
1: We're talking with Mayor Neil McKinnon from Rossford. What interaction has your city had with the data centers? We've talked to other mayors that have been approached by them, and they and their city councils are dealing with that. What are you finding in Rossford?
6: The truth is, I've been talking to data center developers for almost 5 years. There's so much misinformation out there, and don't get me wrong, I'm not advocating for it. They are very much needed, they're important, and they can be very helpful to a community, a school district, and a county.
1: Mm-hmm.
6: I think they just have to be in the right location.
7: Yes, sir.
6: Rossford lives and dies with income tax, so our focus has been jobs in industry and investment. And what that does, if you obtain that, that raises your tax base without raising taxes on your citizens. For example, our school district, we have built in our building over $200 million worth of facilities, and at the same time, we've lowered the millage three times.
7: Wow.
6: So we have really, really good people around us, but I think it's almost like the new fad is to be anti-data center.
7: I'm going to correct that. I feel like the new fad is to be anti-period.
6: Right.
7: Indiscriminate. Even when you ask people what they're about, their first answer is what they're not about.
6: Yeah.
7: It's a weird cultural dynamic. But pardon my interruption.
6: No. I've attended a couple township trustee meetings because they're our neighbors and our friends. And obviously, I'm at every Rossford Council meeting. And
7: who isn't?
6: Right.
7: Yeah.
6: It's the same six people, which God bless them, good for them. I'll never forget this. At the first meeting, I heard this person go on and on about how bad they are and how dangerous and the environment. But if they gave me three times the value of my property, I'd go away. I'm thinking, wow, I don't know if I would have said that.
1: Right.
6: Next meeting I go to, they said the exact same thing. And the third meeting I went to, they went to the exact same thing. So they're nothing to be fearful of. They need to be located in the right place. We haven't tried to recruit them, not because we're against it. It's because they don't have a lot of employees. They have a ton of space building. And they employ a lot of subcontractors and engineers, but actual day-to-day employees, there's just not a lot.
8: So, Mayor McKinnon, if I'm spending a day in Rossford, sun up to sundown, what's the perfect day in Rossford, Ohio?
6: The perfect day is probably a Friday night home football game. And then after that, we would have probably dinner at Moe's place before the game.
7: Right.
6: And then after the game, we'd cross the street and we'd probably go to Danny's and see whatever band's playing there. And then we'd probably mosey on down to Red's and meet friends and family there. And

0: meet friends and family there. And I just turned 59, so I can't really stay up past 10 o'clock.
1: Yeah. And so it's 7:45 right now. Yeah. We've got you.
2: 10 o'clock's still pretty good.
0: But the truth is, our location's amazing. We have a beautiful library.
1: Yes.
0: Our high school is right downtown. The casino basically anchors our Main Street and Central Business District. And again, we're right across the river from the zoo. We're 7 minutes from Fifth Third Field or the Huntington Center. So there's just, and when I go to market, I don't just sell Rossford. I sell Toledo. I sell Perrysburg. I sell the entertainment assets and cultural assets and educational assets. Because the largest vocational school is Pena County. Mm-hmm. That's basically right in Rossford, right. Even though it's in the township. Owens Community College is the largest community college. And then we're in between the University of Toledo and Bowling Green State University. So I use all of those institutions and entities to retain and attract industry and investment to Rossford.
3: We're talking with Neil McKinnon, the mayor of Rossford, Ohio. Mayor, it's now time to do one of our most favorite parts of the show. It's time to play Gretchen's Wacky Quiz.
0: Okay.
3: I'm going to ask you four rapid-fire questions. Gretchen's going to ask you for your favorite thing in or about Rossford, and then Matt's going to work with you to describe Rossford in exactly 9 words. All right?
0: Okay.
2: He seems ready. He seems determined.
3: What's one thing that you are unbeatable at?
2: Running for mayor, obviously.
0: That doesn't last forever. I don't think there's anything that I'm unbeatable at.
3: What's your guilty pleasure?
0: I love 80s and 90s R&B.
1: Right.
3: Favorite pet's name?
0: Reggie. The Labrador Retriever.
2: Oh, Reggie.
0: It was our first dog.
3: Is Reggie short for? Was it always Reggie, or is it actually Reginald?
0: You know what? I don't know. We just called him Reggie.
3: I love it. All right. How many times do you hit snooze in the morning?
0: Twice.
2: Regularly twice?
0: Yeah.
2: Nice. What is your number one most favorite thing, or were you considered to be the best thing about the city of Rossford?
0: Oh, the people. You know, we're very dense. We live on top of each other. You know, we just have and obviously I'm a homer, I'm extremely biased, but I love the culture. I told somebody this about a month ago. You know, I've always been chasing a feeling that I only had really once in my life, and that was when I was playing football for Rossford. I missed being a part of something bigger than myself. I missed contributing to something bigger than myself. I missed the relationships that you develop, and I got that back when I became the mayor of Rossford.
2: That's great.
1: That is great. Now an awkward transition to something that is totally bizarre. Thank you for that answer. 9 things that describe Rossford or the region. 9 words.
0: Number 9 words.
1: You already have people in, so I'm going to give you one right off the rip.
0: Safe.
1: Safe, thank you. Keep going.
0: Beautiful.
1: Beautiful it is.
0: Waterfront.
1: Waterfront. We'll give you 2 words for that.
0: Proud.
1: Proud, good. Got 3 left. It's creative. It's a creative community for sure.
0: Yes.
1: Yep. It is close-knit.
0: Very close-knit.
1: Absolutely.
0: Very close-knit.
1: And the last one, what's your wife's name?
0: Debbie?
3: That's the best thing about Rossford right there. Mayor Neil McKinnon, the mayor of Rossford. If you can wave your magic wand and make one thing happen for Rossford in the next 2 years, what do you want that to be?
0: Yeah, I'd love to see us win some state championships.
1: Sure.
0: But the truth is...
1: Way to put the pressure on the kids.
0: Yeah, but no, the truth is, if you can give people hope, if you can give them an opportunity to realize their dreams, not only them, but their parents, and that comes with economic development and good-paying jobs, and that's what I try to do to give my people the best opportunity to reach and fulfill their dreams.
2: Well said. Thank you.
3: If you had to place a bet on it right now, what are the chances Sammy Mikanowicz is the next mayor of Rossford?
0: She could unseat me yesterday if she wanted.
3: Mayor Neal.
0: She's actually a very good. The whole,

0: whole family, and they're very good friends of ours.
1: Yeah, they're great.
2: Mayor Neil McKinnon, the mayor of Rossford, Ohio. When we come back, we're joined by Dan Krebs, the superintendent of Rossford City Schools. We'll be right back on the 419.
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2: Welcome back into the 419, a Mayor Monday, and we're taking a trip to Rossford, Ohio. Just wrapped up a conversation with Rossford Mayor Neil McKinnon. We're joined now by the superintendent of Rossford Schools, Dan Krebs. Dan, thanks so much for being here.
6: Absolutely. Glad to be here. Thanks for having me.
7: We're on a two-hour delay for the show, so thanks for sitting here for the 2 hours.
2: How long have you been the superintendent?
6: It'll be 13 years, which is on April 1st. I actually took over the job at Rossford Schools.
7: Why is it the Rossford Bulldogs?
6: Isn't it weird? I had heard way back when from a gentleman that's been in the community for several years. Originally, we were called the Red Tide, but apparently nobody liked that name. Okay. This was something he shared with me that I was completely unaware of. So it just became the Bulldogs.
7: Sure, but I'll take it. It's as good
6: like
7: as any.
6: Yeah, for sure.
2: It works.
6: So, but yeah, it was strange that it was April Fool's Day.
8: Yeah,
6: people
8: that
6: said,
8: is.
6: You're going over on April Fool's Days?
8: Sure, why not? Now, did you start your career as a teacher? Have you been in education?
6: I originally started out, as we mentioned briefly, in radio, in a short-lived career there, and then did a whole slew of jobs in sales before entering education. But I had an older brother who's now a retired educator who, I was looking for some guidance. He recommended education. I had gotten involved, too, with Patty Tisdale, Patty Sloan, who was the recreation director in Rossford at the time. The mayor had mentioned we grew up together, and she had some summer work working with youth in the community. I thought that was a great opportunity.
7: Mr. Krebs, did you feel safer living next to the mayor because of his security guard prowess? Was it the safest block in all of Rossford? With that hulking 110 or 125 pound physique? And he's already had the t-shirt. Did you even lock the doors? No need, right? You got the equalizer on the block.
6: I just remember, we've just had so much fun.
7: Yeah, I believe that.
6: So, and a lot of laughter and good times.
7: Yes,
6: so I never thought of him as a tough guy, though I can tell you that he was always much tougher than me, and certainly on the football field. I watched from the stands. I ran cross country. So he was an incredible player. So, and mentally tough, one of the toughest people.
2: He promised a state championship from Rossford. He did not specifically say which sport, although I think he meant football. But what's your reaction to that?
6: He was going to say that. It was interesting when you mentioned that. And that's certainly a goal of ours. We're working on it every day. Our kids and our coaches are focused on improving every day.
2: One of the things that I got to believe is going to help you is you guys have a beautiful new athletic facility there in Rossford. Talk to me about how that came about and describe that for folks that haven't seen it.
6: Yeah, so it's called the R. We did a community effort to name it to begin with, which was really fun.
8: How'd you come up with that name?
6: people were able to provide different, the obvious, but people were able to provide different thoughts on what they would name it. It was a community survey, if you will. Some of them probably wouldn't be appropriate to mention suggestions.
7: Yeah. Right.
6: So we just thought the R was a recommendation. Fit, for obvious reasons, and then it was really easy, we thought, so met our branding, and so we said let's go with it, and there was great support for it.
7: Well, he put the pressure on you. We could easily splice your interview first. Do you want to bag on him about economic development or put some pressure on him? We can have these show in any order you want, brother. Talk about those streets.
6: Well, you know, I'll tell you, though, the economic development obviously was a great part of realizing the R. Because we were able to do it without going to the community for any new tax dollars. So anytime you can build a 17.5 million facility without going to your voters and saying, hey, we need you to, you know, pitch in on this, is just a great realization. We also, you know, while the primary focus appears to be, you know, athletics, we also wanted to make sure that there was a great deal of academics involved. So that's where we got into, you know, STEM, the science, technology, engineering, math. We got into drones, robotics. Esports is a big part of that.
7: Absolutely.
6: And the esports facility that we have in there is second to none. But we wanted learning opportunities to be a big part of that. We recognize that athletics, obviously, there's a lot of learning and leadership skills that our kids gain. But we wanted to get into that. Our facilities, even though they had just been rebuilt, the elementary in 2019 and the high school we opened in January of 20, with 21st century facilities, we wanted to fit into that STEM world and give our kids those options. You know, our kids come to us with all different opportunities. And we wanted to make sure that we offered as much as we possibly could while being responsible to, you know, the taxpayer.
8: We're talking to Superintendent Dan Kreps from Rossford Schools. Can you just give us a little bit, like, Rossford Schools by the numbers? Students, teachers, employees?
6: Sure. 1,700 students about and growing. We employ a little over 200 people.
7: Wow.
6: Wide range of interests among our kids, very diverse population that we're, again, trying to match all their interests. You know, close-knit, really culturally ethnic community with some great generational family names that contribute to the success we've had. So we're really proud that we've been able to, partnering with Neil and others in the area, really be able to succeed recently. We've always been proud of that, but the opportunities we're providing, we have Penner Career Center in our backyard, strong partner. They do outstanding things.
7: Yes, sir.
6: With students from all over the area, and we're always happy to partner with them, and many of our students take advantage of their educational opportunities as well, and it's right down the street.
8: Right there, yeah.
7: Yeah, I don't think people have an understanding of, we talk to almost everyone that comes in that have full-time jobs and twice over. Tell me a little bit, 7 days a week, twice on Sunday. How and when do you put this down? What does your work-life balance look like, or is that just a total mockery of?
6: Is there a balance? No, really, you know, it's about, there has to be a passion to be in public education begin with, and the partnerships that we have with the people and the team we've assembled at Rossford, along with our partnerships at the city and the township, that makes that lift a lot lighter and a lot easier. So the hours are long and the days are full. But when you're working with friends and people that you really care about, I don't know why I always get choked up on that part, but I do. These are people that you've grown up with.
7: Yeah.
6: And your goal is to make a difference. It's really rewarding.
7: Are you crying because they didn't call the new facility the Red Tide Dome?
6: Oh, man. It's just, you know, you just care so much about the people you work with. Again, and you're making a difference in a community that you grew up in.
7: That's right. Mm-hmm.
6: So you're trying to give back to all the great opportunities and great people.
7: Yes, sir.
6: So.
2: You've been in this role for 13 years. What are some of the things that have changed to make this job easier? And what are the things that have changed to make this job harder?
6: Well, you know, there had been a whole series of superintendents before me taking over, and I think the district was a little bit without a rudder, so to speak. I was fortunate that this opportunity came about, and, you know, I remember at the very beginning when I was trying to tour families moving to the area for perhaps employment opportunities, as I would meet them at the parking lot and begin to walk them, I knew I'd lost them by the time we hit the step to enter the building. They were really in poor shape, which was heartbreaking.
8: Yeah.
6: So we knew we had to do something with facilities, and we got that turned around through a bond issue that we ran extremely hard with a great group of people. A part of that, too, where people were just sick and tired of being sick and tired, is what Rex Hoffman, a part of that team, had said about us. And so we just said, you know, nobody's going to fix this if we don't. So we won that, and that really you know, lit the fire. We always had great people working in those buildings. We always had great kids and great families. We just didn't have 21st century opportunities. I mean, we had water coming in everywhere and lights going out. And it was, I could tell you stories that would, you know, really surprise you. So when we got that turned around into a setting where we could provide great opportunities for kids, it's just been growing.
8: Doesn't their learning environment and being proud of the space that they're in contribute to learning? Isn't that another reason to have those facilities be top notch?
6: You know, when you see it transform in front of your eyes, people stand a little straighter, the kids act a little better, they're more driven, they're more excited about the opportunities you can provide. There's an unquestionable impact that's an investment in public education and what we do in the staff that's who serves them. So yeah, it the transformation has been really remarkable. I often tell the story, you know, going back to that from the beginning when we would lose parents before we hit the front door, and everybody was kind of hanging their head, quite honestly, and it was a community that was so proud, as the mayor had spoken to. And I kind of knew we had hit it when maybe a couple years ago we'd do a fine arts festival with our kids in every building, and the work they do is amazing. We've been expanding our arts program as well. But we draw all of our families and community members in to see the work our kids in display. The element, I'd gone from the high school, which had this tremendous, you know, turnout, and the parking, thankfully my office is there, so I had a spot. But seeing the families smiling and the parents and that synergy and family, relationship, I drove out. I said, I better get to the elementary. I couldn't park at the elementary. The people were parked all over the place, so I went behind the R. I got out of my car, that lot was basically packed, and we have two baseball, two softball diamonds, and the youth programs were going on there, softball and baseball. All four fields were full.
8: Amazing.
6: You could hear the families yelling. So I'm walking from the R a little bit south to the elementary, and we have that paved to give kind of a community college feel, if you will. And families are coming from the art fair with their kids in their ball uniforms walking to the fields.
1: Yeah.
6: And then you walk into the arts center at the elementary, and you're met with the same thing. We hit it.
8: Those are the nights that it's good to be the superintendent.
6: Yeah, you forget the yelling and the you know, the people that are upset with you because you didn't delay or close. All those things melt away when you have an experience like that.
8: Why not just make it a snow day? why must the superintendents force children? I mean, you get maybe 5 days a year. So even if it's nice out, why not just make it a snow day?
7: You can duck that question.
6: Yeah, it's changed hours now in the state of Ohio. When we were in school, it was 5 days. And we're the biggest thing there is, you know, can we put a bus on the road and our kids who drive, can they come safely? And what we do every day is so important.
8: It is.
6: As we all know, right? It's not lost on any of us. And, you know, to have that solid educational foundation, there's no substitute. You know, you have to have your family and educational opportunities. And so it's really important. So when I walk by, especially our upperclassmen at the downtown campus, they, you know, they don't say anything negative, but I can tell by their body language they're not exactly happy.
2: But I mean, increasingly, in many ways, I mean, the textbook education that happens in the building is among the least important things that you guys do, right, for our community.
6: There's so much family relationships and relationships in general. Yes, and sir. Kids, you know, working with one another and understanding one another is a huge part of it. You know, the ESL part of that, but the emotional learning part is a huge, huge, huge, huge piece of what we do on a daily basis.
7: If you're staging a picture of Rossford in a school system, what's in that picture that embodies your town? And
6: family, educational opportunities, meeting learner needs, you know, from those that face the greatest challenges that we have to those who can excel and are achieving at the highest level and everything in between. That's really our purpose and our passion is to meet, you know, every student with whatever their needs are, we try to meet those.
2: We're talking with Dan Krebs, the superintendent of Rossford Schools. Dan, what's a common misconception of Rossford?
6: That's a really good question. Common misconception of Rossford.
2: Or maybe let me ask it differently. What's something that you if you had a chance to give a commercial for Rossford, what's something you'd want everybody to know about Rossford?
6: We want to be everybody's educational partner. If you have children, we want to educate them. And that's not a thing where we're talking about. No. kids aren't going to see that,
7: yeah,
6: right?
7: No, they wouldn't understand anyway. They're my kids. Yeah.
6: But you know, that's really what it is all about. We have a deep desire and a passion and a drive to educate all kids. And whatever they come to us with, we give it our very best effort. I guess going back to your original question, what might the misconception be is you know, there are people that think we don't, that's not our drive, that's not our passion, and nothing can be farther from the truth. You know, we have really dedicated staff that work hard every day. We don't think of ourselves as being any better than anybody else, but I don't think there's anybody that gives a greater effort on a day than us.
2: I'm going to put you on the spot here. Mm-hmm. If you had to nominate one of your employees for a national award, who's the first person you're picking?
6: Wow. I'm not going to answer that question.
8: He wants to stay employed.
6: There are several of them, seriously, that we could recognize. Now, one that was recently recognized by a group, an advocacy group for public education called Chorus, and they hosted a dinner for an outstanding elementary teacher. And one of ours was Maria Pratt. Again, that was the elementary. I said, does it have to be elementary? And that was the case. So I was forced into a pick. But she and Andrea Iman, another young teacher in our district, have done phenomenal things with where we're moving into engineering, STEM programming, offering even more opportunities for our kids in a different setting, in a different style of learning than your traditional public school setting.
2: You wouldn't pick your favorite. You want to look at the camera and tell us who your least favorite employee is? You want to do that before we wrap up? Dan Krebs, Superintendent of Rossford Schools. Thank you so much
6: for
2: joining us.
6: Absolutely.
2: We appreciate the time. When we come back, we'll wrap up this Mayor Monday edition of the 419.
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2: Welcome back into the 419 as we wrap up a Mayor Monday edition. Huge thanks to Rossford Mayor Neil McKinnon and Rossford City Schools Superintendent Dan Krebs for joining us on the program.
7: Yeah, I don't want to sound like a clown, but those guys are so nice.
8: They're so nice.
7: Right? And clearly, not that all the mayors have been similar, but just humble, great servants to their communities.
2: There's a clear authenticity to both of them that it's just like, I love my community, I love my neighbors, and this is the lane that I'm going to make Rossford a better place for them.
7: I know I said it on the show, but Kevin, I do remember him coming on the radio program, and I didn't know him from Adam. And he was great then. Similar story, right? It hangs out in his town, but cares about the other towns.
8: Yeah,
7: it is so
8: it's
7: easy.
8: It's a genuine commitment to the betterment of the people that live in Rossford. Yeah.
7: And others.
8: Yes.
7: Your neighbors.
8: Yes.
7: Like, he could have been totally cutthroat, right? Or at least just talk about his town.
2: Well, and a master class on economic development and investment in education of what's happening in Rossford. So love having both of them on the program.
8: Rossfordonians. Wait, what are people that
2: you
8: live
2: know,
8: in Rossford
2: You know, we never asked
8: called?
2: That question.
8: Yeah, but they should be very proud of their mayor and their superintendent.
2: Rossfordians?
8: Yes.
9: Rossfordians.
7: I'm sure that's it.
2: Rossfordians.
8: Yes.
7: That's it, yeah.
2: That's not it. Thank you so much.
7: I can hear the emails coming in now.
2: To Mayor Neil McKinnon and Superintendent Dan Krebs for joining us. And thanks to you for being with us for a Mayor Monday as well. 7 a.m. on YouTube, 3 p.m. on FM 91, and 6 p.m. on WGTE Connects. 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
1: If you thought July was hot, you were not wrong. The National Oceanic and Atmospheric Administration says that the contiguous United States set a record for its hottest month ever during July. The average temperature was close to 77 degrees Fahrenheit across the lower 48 states, eclipsing the Dust Bowl's record in July 1936 by an eighth of a degree. The most excessive heat was felt in the Mountain West, Southwest, Northern Plains, and in the Southeast. I'm Linda Kenyon, NPR News in Washington.
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4: 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With Matt Killam, Gretchen DeBacker, I'm Kevin Mullen. 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
8: It's All Things Considered from NPR News. I'm Scott Detrow.
9: And I'm Juana Summers. Jeffrey Epstein allegedly found some of his earliest victims at an elite art school in Michigan, Interlochen Center for the Arts. An independent report commissioned by the school shows that the abuse did not start or end with Epstein. NPR's Ava Berger has the story and a warning. The story contains a description of sexual abuse.
10: Former Interlochen students made some 70 allegations of sexual abuse by nearly 50 adults affiliated with the school. Those allegations are from the 1950s all the way to the 2010s, according to the outside law firm's report. One of the students who was abused is Paul Bush. In 2004, he was recruited to Interlochen at 15 from a dance studio in Dayton, Ohio.
11: It was such an honor. I mean, it was so exciting. It was overwhelming. It was, at that point, my prayers being answered.
10: It would take less than a year for that excitement to be replaced with shame and isolation. Bush is sharing his experience publicly for the first time with NPR. He says the same ballet teacher who recruited him to the boarding school, Thomas Clower, was the one who abused him. Clower showered him with special attention immediately, Bush says. Mentorship, classes, and alone time in Clower's office. Bush describes emails that became more and more personal.
11: It's really hard to differentiate what's appropriate and what's not until it's too late.
10: One cold spring day, Bush, who had turned 16, and a 15-year-old student named Nellie Salisbury went over to Clower's house. Salisbury told NPR she remembers feeling chosen.
12: He's the best dance teacher at Interlochen. Like, he's the one everyone loves.
10: They sat on the couch to watch a movie. Bush says Clower casually put a blanket over the two of them, then molested him.
11: My heart was like beating out of his chest, and I think that's when I was really like, I froze.
10: When Bush recoiled, he says Clower stood up and went to the bathroom. Salisbury remembers Bush turning to her when they were alone. He looked scared, she said.
12: And then Paul looks at me and says, what do I do? Help me.
10: Looking back, Bush said he still struggles to understand how a trusted mentor at a respected institution could abuse him.
11: He wanted me and he took me. And it didn't even matter that someone else was watching it happening.
10: Salisbury told her parents and they called the school. The school later reported it to law enforcement. Bush remembers being called into an administrator's office. School administrators had already called his parents, and Bush says they demanded he tell his parents what happened.
11: The feeling was, I'm in trouble, I did something wrong, which is probably the worst thing to feel in that, because that only leads to more shame, guilt, isolation.

0: fear, you know? I mean, it was just paralyzing.
1: When Interlochen released the outside law firm's report last month, the school named Clower because he pleaded guilty. He was sentenced to 90 days in jail for attempted fourth-degree criminal sexual conduct, a misdemeanor. He was added to a sex offender registry, and Interlochen fired him. Clower did not respond to NPR's requests for comment. But he was teaching youth ballet as of last month, according to social media posts from a Texas dance school called the Ballet Academy of Texas. A parent of a former student at that school, Mike Skaggs, said he confronted Clower last year about his past at Interlochen. Skaggs recorded it.
2: Then the first thing that comes up when you Google your name are those newspaper articles about what happened at that academy.
1: Skaggs says in the recording he saw Clower had pleaded guilty. He'd heard that Clower had previously said the kids made it up, and Clower said, that's true. Clower then gave his account of the incident.
3: I was in my house, 30 below zero, and we all got under a blanket, the girl and the boy and me. And I put myself in a place where I was too close to the kids, in that we were freezing. I mean, I didn't even think, oh, this is gonna look horrible.
2: Yeah.
3: That didn't look horrible. What happened was the girl thought that something happened underneath the blanket, and then she called her parents.
1: The ballet school, which listed Clower as an instructor at the time the law firm's report came out, did not respond to NPR's requests for comment. Interlochen says that its school today is, quote, fundamentally different from the one in the report. Interlochen's president, Trey Devi, spoke to NPR member station Interlochen Public Radio.
4: The systems available and the avenues to make reports are clear and they're visible.
1: Bush, the former student who was abused, spent two more years at Interlochen, and he said he never received counseling and doesn't remember anyone at the school asking if he was okay. Interlochen wouldn't speak specifically to Bush's case, but apologized for the harm that community members experienced. Now, Bush is 37, and he has spent 21 years reckoning with the abuse at the prestigious boarding school that was supposed to be safe for him. He went to Juilliard and was a professional dancer for over a decade. But behind that success, he masked his emotions with substances and recently completed a recovery program.
0: I don't even know how differently my life would have gone had this event not occurred.
1: He said he feels the report and the school's response to it is not enough for the victims.
0: They get to do the story, they get to edit, and then they get to present it, and then they get to say case closed. That is completely unacceptable, because guess what? My life is still open.
1: Interlochen says it's offering future counseling for alumni affected by the abuse. That has come too late for Bush, but he has come forward now, he says, hoping that others who were abused might feel less alone. Ava Berger, NPR News.
5: Americans are increasingly frustrated with the U.S. political system, and a new poll backed by election reformers finds voters are open to some big changes. The survey found majority support for changing the structure of Congress in a way that could curtail partisan redistricting and increase the number of political parties. NPR's Ashley Lopez reports.
6: Dustin Wall is with an advocacy group called Fix Our House. He's been working for years to get lawmakers to consider changes to how the U.S. House is elected. He says voters are frustrated with the status quo.
7: People are understanding that gerrymandering is getting worse, that polarization is getting worse, that elections are less competitive between the two parties than ever before, and so voters are feeling increasingly helpless.
6: One solution he's been pushing is moving Congress toward proportional representation. It's a system used in most democracies that basically elects multiple representatives in a single district, and the seats in that single district are divvied up in proportion to a party's vote share. Wall's group partnered with the liberal think tank New America to pull 1,000 voters on this. Proportional representation was supported by a margin of 2-1. Lee Drutman with New America says that's even though pollsters walked respondents through various trade-offs, including that this system can sometimes lead to more extreme political parties and more parties in general that would have to work together.
8: For every one of those questions, people prefer the proportional system with multiple parties, even if it leads to coalition government that is maybe not quite as efficient.
6: Jocelyn Kiley with Pew Research Center says, at least in theory, Americans are open to a lot of different reforms.
9: Now, often when things move from theory to practice, they hit some resistance as people want to understand exactly how that reform will impact them.
6: While with Fix Our House says alternatives to political systems are not widely discussed in the U.S. In fact, only 2% of participants in the poll could name proportional representation off the top of their heads.
7: But when asked about the kind of underlying values beneath it and the component parts, there was widespread support from all across the political spectrum.
6: There are multiple bills in Congress that would move the U.S. to a proportional representation system. All are backed only by Democrats and therefore face significant hurdles. But Wall and Drutman say this polling shows room for a national conversation. Ashley Lopez, NPR News.
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12: Support comes from the James at Ohio State. Cancer. For some, it's one of life's fiercest foes, but not at the James, where a team of nearly 300 specialists and over 1,500 researchers are working together to create a cancer-free world.
11: Today from The Ohio Newsroom takes you around the state, connecting you with news and neighbors from all over Ohio. I'm Erin Gottsacker. Nicknamed the Camp and Canoe Capital of Ohio, the small town of Loudonville in north central Ohio is home to just around 3,000 people, but it brings in 1 million visitors a year, lured by scenic campgrounds, hiking trails, and floats down the Mohican River. Miranda Burrell is the executive director of Discover Mohican, the local visitors bureau. She says sometimes those river adventures turn into emergencies, and she's working on a solution to keep people safer. Hi, Miranda.
13: Hi.
11: So how often do emergencies happen along the Mohican River, and what kinds of incidents are we talking about here?
13: There are almost weekly, if not every week, some sort of emergency on the river, and they can vary from fights to medical emergencies to, you know, people may be having a little bit too much to drink. There's been people kicked off some buses or fights on the river. And then a couple years ago, we had a family go on the river when it was a little bit too high, and they actually had to be rescued by the local fire department.
11: Oh, that is very scary. Of course, incidents like this are happening on the water in other parts of the state, too. Just recently, 5 people died in the Scioto River, where the water was running really high and fast. When emergencies happen on the Mohican River, how easy is it for first responders to help? What kind of challenges do they run into?
13: So there are a few issues in the area. Cell phone service tends to be either non-existent or very slim down in the Wally Road, Mohican River area. And when people call in, not only is it hard for dispatch to accurately locate them via GPS, but if they ask them, you know, where are you? People don't always have a great way to identify where they're at. Most people will just say, oh, I'm passing a campground, but that is a huge part of Wally Road and the river is campgrounds of some sort.
11: Yeah. I imagine if people are visiting it, they're not familiar with the area. They don't know exactly where they are. And so tell us more about the idea you have to help law enforcement. What is this sign project you've been working on?
13: So last year, we created a River and Wally Road safety committee. I asked them, you know, what are some things that would assist you in keeping the river as family friendly as possible? And one big thing that they brought up was that it's hard to find people. And so the intentions with these signs is they are going to be put up every half mile to help identify, and it will also list what county they are in.
11: Got it. So they're not exact measurements, but the goal is to kind of facilitate communication between people experiencing an emergency and with first responders.
13: Absolutely.
11: What other tips do you have for people to stay safe on the water?
13: I always recommend using a personal flotation device. I would also recommend not having too much to drink or, you know, adding additional substances to that. And definitely stay in the river. Don't be venturing onto properties.
11: Miranda Burrell with Discover Mohican. Thank you so much, Miranda.
13: Thank you for having me today.
11: That's all today from the Ohio Newsroom. We'll talk with you tomorrow.

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1: 6 states hold primary elections Tuesday. Some Alabama residents are voting for a second time due to redistricting after the Supreme Court gutted the Voting Rights Act.
2: Just the plain confusion of seeing stuff and being told it's now, it's then, it's here, it's there, is really going to play into voter turnout.
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1: For me, one of the best things about living in the North is enjoying the four seasons. At the same time, one of the worst things about living in the North is enduring the four seasons. Our seasons in the North are like snowflakes, no two alike. Forced to choose which season is the most frustrating for me, spring is an easy winter. Weary of the ice and snow and slush of winter, we eagerly await the arrival of spring as though some magic button will be pushed in mid-March and winter will at last be sent away. We feel a sense of entitlement after all we've been through together. We expect instant warmth and day after day of glorious sunshine. Of course, spring doesn't always cooperate, at least not in the beginning. A late March or early April snowstorm reminds us that Mother Nature is teasing us, and we must still wait a few more weeks for the trees to bud and the flowers to show themselves. Finally, summer provides relief from the cold, but of course it goes too far in the other direction. Here we are in the dog days of August, and could there possibly be any better name for them? We're miserable. The dogs are miserable. Daytime temperatures, which often sit in the 90s and occasionally reach 100 degrees, will keep even a dog inside. Yet winter stands alone as the least favorite season for millions of Northerners. Down south, winter can be a delight in the southern states, where the blistering heat of summer has given way to warm, balmy days and cool nights. Such is not the case in the winters of Ohio and Michigan. Nobody in Florida owns a snow shovel. Nobody in Ohio lives without one. For most of my adult life, I shoveled my own driveway after a winter snowfall. I considered it an obligation and good exercise. Eventually, I decided neither of those considerations was worth a heart attack. At the same time, I admit that waking up in the morning to discover a heavy overnight snow, especially if the sun is bright and the snow is glistening, is one of life's special pleasures. The real world, of course, the cars, the trucks, the snowplows, quickly spoils the serenity and silence. Which brings me to my favorite season, and quite possibly yours, autumn. The hot days of summer have begun to shorten a bit, and the temperatures have begun to moderate. I don't want to be arbitrary about the best days of autumn, but if you make me choose, I'd say mid-September to mid-October. Football Saturdays. Baseball season winding down toward the playoffs. Days worthy of short sleeves still come around. Even if there's a bit of a chill in the air, normally a sweater or a light jacket is all you need. There is no better time to walk in the park than when surrounded by autumn leaves. I suppose I should not complain. I lived for 14 years on the central coast of California. We had just two seasons on the coast, and we had them every day. It was fog season in the morning and no fog season in the afternoon. Beautiful as it was a bit monotonous. Here in Ohio, no such worries.
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0: this, and then, like, you know, we're texting, and I'm like, I might die. Like, talk to me about that. But, like, he couldn't. He's like, I'm here with my friends. I need a break. I don't have it in me.
1: And she needed him in a way that their relationship kind of hadn't experienced before and maybe wasn't ready for. I mean, she told me, I don't think it's easy to get cancer at any age, but that she was jealous of people who got it when they're older, because maybe where they are in their relationship can withstand it a little better.
2: What about her friends? Did she have friends that were part of a support system?
1: She did, but her family didn't live in Oregon, and her friends were getting married and having babies. And, you know, it was hard to be around people whose lives were moving forward. And this is something many people told me. It was really hard to watch their friends and their peers and their colleagues move forward in their lives. She told me about how she had gone for a walk with a friend, and her friend told her that she had just gotten pregnant. And she could see that the friend was having a hard time sharing this with her.
0: And it was one of those moments that, like, I feel so bad because she was sad to tell me, because she knew it would be hard. And so, you know, your friends are who you spend your time with, you kind of compare yourself against. And so they're, like, able to be taking these next steps in their lives. And as I'm, like, taking a step back into nothingness and the unknown.
2: So how did Whitney's treatment go?
1: So it was grueling. She completed her chemotherapy, you know, lost all her hair. She had a double mastectomy. For now, the cancer's gone, but that doesn't necessarily mean it's gone forever, and a fear of recurrence is real. And I think Whitney's still grappling with why it happened at such a young age. You know, and that's something I've also been really interested in. I've been reporting on what scientists are learning about what's driving these rates of early onset cancer. And scientists are starting to find some answers.
2: We'll be right back.
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2: I'm Rachel Abrams, and this is The Daily. More young people are getting cancer than they ever have before. And so today, health reporter Nina Agrawal explains what scientists are starting to learn about what's driving this rise and what it means for a generation of young cancer survivors. Nina, I want to better understand what we understand about what's driving this increase in cancers. So maybe just to start, can you lay out, when we say that cancer diagnoses in young people are rising, which cancer specifically are we talking about?
1: So there are a number of cancers that appear to be increasing in the earlier age group. One paper from last year showed that 14 different types of cancer were increasing in the early onset age group. And that includes some common ones like breast and colorectal cancer, as well as uterine cancer, testicular cancer, pancreatic cancer, and several others.
2: And just to ask a question that I'm sure is on a lot of people's minds listening to this, these increases cannot just be attributed to increased screening.
1: No, I mean, depending on the cancer, some might be attributable to increased screening. Like thyroid cancer is one that comes to mind. But for a number of reasons, a lot of experts I talked to said they don't think it's all screening or incidental diagnosis. For one, most of these cancers, when we're talking about people under 40 or under 50, these are not populations that are regularly screened. For another, you know, some of the cancers certainly are showing not just increased incidence, which could be they're just finding them, but also increased mortality. And that's particularly true for colon cancer and uterine cancer. And something else that we're seeing is that people born in more recent generations are at greater risk of having cancer, which suggests that there might be environmental or lifestyle exposures, things that have collectively happened to us as a society over time that could be affecting our cancer risk.
2: So talk to us a little bit about those environmental factors and how they're interacting with our biology in a way that may be contributing to these trends.
1: Sure. So I will say, because the phenomenon has really pretty recently been identified, researchers don't know for sure what's driving it, but they have some hypotheses and, you know, they're building off of what we know about what causes cancer generally. So there's a fair amount of evidence linking obesity, alcohol use, and poor diet, particularly red meat and ultra-processed foods, to some early onset cancers. And then there are other questions that researchers have about potential other exposures like plastics or forever chemicals. But it's really hard to tell at this stage because it's very hard to link things in our environment directly to a cancer outcome. One of the most classic examples of this is smoking. It took researchers a long time to link smoking to lung cancer, but eventually there was such a large body of evidence that they could make that causal link. But some of the more emerging evidence is showing some surprising things as well that suggests the drivers of earlier onset cancer are different from some of the things we've historically thought about.
2: Tell us about some of those surprising findings.
1: One of the things that researchers are really trying to look into is how our environment or things in our lifestyle might be affecting our genes. So it's unlikely that as a population, our genome has changed dramatically in the last 50 years to make us as a population more susceptible to cancer.
2: Right.
1: So one area that researchers are looking into is how things in our environment might be affecting our genes once we're already alive to maybe make us more predisposed to cancer.
2: Like what?
1: So one example is in colorectal cancer. You know, I spoke to a researcher who's been doing some work analyzing the pattern of mutations in patients who had early onset colorectal cancer.
2: Mutations in their genome.
1: Right, exactly. Changes to their genes. And he's able to see a sign of an E. coli infection with a particular kind of E. coli in the pattern of mutations in the patients who had early onset cancer. And he also was able to say that the E. coli infection had likely happened pretty early in life, like within the first few years.
2: Meaning what? That these patients showed signs that they had gotten infected with E. coli when they were that young. And so he's now making some sort of a connection between E. coli and colorectal cancer?
1: I mean, that's a big leap because right. You can't infer causality. But because you're getting this hit to your gene within the first few years of life, and then that mutation is going to be compounded by other mutations or by factors maybe like inflammation, you're sort of getting put on the fast track to cancer. And that might be one explanation for earlier onset cancer. Some researchers are trying to look at samples that were biobanked decades ago and see if they can track E. coli in the samples over time. I don't think that research has been done yet. But the researcher I spoke to did tell me something interesting, which was that there are some suggestions that the particular type of E. coli that may be creating this set of mutations has come with industrialization.
2: What about some of the other cancers you mentioned, Nina? Do we know more about what is driving those, what's contributing to the upticks there?
1: Yeah. So researchers have also done a fair amount of work on breast cancer. And one of the things that they found is the role that the menstrual cycle and how many menstrual cycles we have might be playing here. Because some research has shown that girls now get their periods a little bit earlier than they did in the 1950s. And women are having their first pregnancy later than they did in the 1950s. And the menstrual cycle is this time where your cells are expanding and proliferating and your hormone levels rise and fall. And as the cells are dividing, they're more susceptible to mutations. Mm. And so during that time, if you're exposed to something that's harmful, like alcohol or something that can increase your risk of a DNA mutation, the effects of that can accumulate the longer you have this time period where you're kind of going through these monthly cycles of cell proliferation, expansion, and then dying off.
2: Mm.
1: And pregnancy kind of stops that prolonged period of increased risk because there's something protective about a first pregnancy, particularly at a younger age, and breastfeeding. After that, in the long run, your breast cells, they spend more time doing DNA repair and they've sort of changed in a way that is protective against breast cancer.
2: I'm also hearing by implication, I think, women who don't have kids, whether because they can't or they don't want to or whatever the reason, they are more vulnerable to breast cancer. Is that the right inference to be drawing from this?
1: Yeah, it's totally crazy and unfair. And it's totally reasonable in this day and age that women want to have a career or not have a baby at age 20. But at the population level, when they look at kind of what are the factors that are linked, they do find that pregnancy, particularly a first pregnancy at a younger age, between kind of the ages of 20 to 25, and breastfeeding are protective against breast cancer in the long run. People want to know if there's a reason for their cancer, but I talked to so many people who were diagnosed with early onset cancer, and it's so out of their control.
2: Mm.
1: Like, there are lots of people who ate their vegetables and had a good diet and exercised and had babies pretty young and still got breast cancer.
2: Sure.
1: I've talked to patients in that situation. I think for most people, they'll never know exactly why they got cancer.
2: You know, I want to go back to Whitney for a second because you said her initial cancer diagnosis was 2 years ago. How is she doing now?
1: The last time I spoke with her, she was doing pretty well. She had gone back to work and she and her boyfriend were moving in together, but she was still kind of dealing with the emotional and physical scars of this experience.
0: I think that's going to take a lot longer to deal with.
1: For example, after her double mastectomy, she did eventually have a reconstruction.
0: Like, having this reconstruction, like, it's been one of the hardest, like, lasting parts.
1: She's had people say to her, like, oh, you know, you got your boobs done. And she's like, totally just incensed by that comment because she's like,
0: do you understand that a mastectomy reconstruction,
1: even though her reconstruction was successful by standards of the surgery,
0: I hate him a lot.
1: She kind of hates her new breasts and they don't feel like hers. And it's a hard line for her to toe, much less her boyfriend.
0: Because, like, you're not supposed to like these better than the old ones.
1: And on her bad days, there's a mix of trying to move forward and also grieving what was or what could have been.
2: Mm.
1: And she's trying to figure out what's next for her in her life. She's wondering whether she wants to have children. And if so, you know, maybe soon. She's, of course, worried about the cancer coming back. But really, the thing that sticks with me the most about her was just how lonely the experience was and also how unprepared she felt for it, because it's not something that typically happens in this stage of life. And I think that was true for most of the people I talked to. One of the things I wanted people to understand was this isn't just like a temporary derailment and then you go back to your normal life. And people who have been diagnosed at a younger age don't really feel like the public or even their friends and family get what they're going through.
0: People want to help you, but also they might be really bad at it. You're so totally alone and really are in charge of yourself.
1: And I think a lot of the people I spoke to really wanted to speak to me and tell their story because they wanted other people like them to feel seen.
2: Nina Agrawal, thank you so much.
1: Thanks for having me.
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7: This episode was 100% human-made. 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I'm Megan McCarty-Carino. Want to know if a Substack newsletter was likely generated by AI? Now you don't have to guess. The platform recently launched an AI detector powered by Pangram, which has emerged as the leading tool for identifying content generated by large language models. The new Substack feature allows users to scan a piece of text on the website or in the iOS app and get an estimate of how much was written by a human or by AI. And as anything AI-related tends to do, it has sparked a lot of discourse on a platform known for discourse. We brought on Substack CEO Chris Best to explain why the company chose to add the new feature.
8: Well, it's getting hard to tell what's real on the internet. Pangram did a study and they found that on some platforms, like on LinkedIn, as much as 40% of the text you read is generated by something like ChatGPT or Claude. And when readers have to be constantly kind of wondering, you know, hey, what is this thing that I'm getting? Am I reading something from a person? Am I reading something from AI? It kind of makes it hard to know what's real.
7: AI detection is also a form of AI, and it is not perfect. Plus, you know, these large language models are getting better by the day. How concerned are you about the potential to mislabel content as either not AI generated or as, you know, falsely AI generated?
8: We take that really seriously. We think that Pangram is probably by far the best tool on the market for this. But even so, it's not perfect. I think false negatives where it doesn't detect AI, I think that's sort of like a modest problem. Whereas false positives, I think if it says, if you wrote something by hand and it says that it is AI, that happens very rarely, but it can happen, is more serious. So we made it so that you can report if there's a mistake, and you can even take down the detection if you see something that's really an error.
7: How are you thinking about the role of AI-generated content on Substack? Do you think there is a place for it?
8: I think this gets at a deep philosophical question that nobody fully knows the answer to, and we're all going to have an interesting time answering together. My take on this is the thing that really matters is the human point of view. The reason I subscribe to somebody on Substack is to get some connection to what they really believe, what they really feel, the thing they want to make. And I think there are ways to use AI tools like any other tool to realize that point of view. I sometimes put this as, you know, AI gives everybody superpowers. It also gives us new ways to be annoying on the internet. And so at the same time that it's allowing people to like do new kinds of research, make new kinds of things, it's also possible to sit there and say, you know, hey, ChatGPT, write me 10,000 viral posts, make no mistakes. And so I think this process is going to be a process of sorting out the good from the bad, finding out what the new kind of norms and expectations are. It's an exciting time.
7: That was Chris Best, CEO of Substack. Chris mentioned the same AI detector Substack is using, Pangram, found more than 40% of content on LinkedIn is likely AI generated. Well, that site is also taking steps to rid its platform of slop. It recently rolled out a button to report content that seems like AI slop. Courtney Bergseeker produced this episode. I'm Megan McCarty-Carino, and that's Marketplace Tech. This is APM.
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10: 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Welcome to WGTE Summer Radio Festival, an evening hour for music discovery across genre. I'm your host, Mickey Miller, here to share artists from local, national, and global stages. Our lineup tonight has folks from the classical main stage. We'll hear from composer Daniel Temkin's recent release, Maximal, as well as Door Out of the Fire from Christopher Theophanidis. We'll begin with music of Daniel Temkin. The title piece, Maximal, behaves like a concerto, but aims to go beyond the standard form. It's inspired by the anchoring of architectural beauty, physical landscape, and shared experiences that bind us together. The work in three movements. The first, White Heat. Second, Continuum. And the third, Circle Games. Written for and performed here by Francisco Falana, with Ryan McAdams and the Maximal Ensemble. Bright, agile, and rhythmically charged, the three movements balance solo virtuosity with quicksilver ensemble dialogue, nodding to Baroque concerto principles while stretching them into larger, continuous arcs.

Maximal, music of composer Daniel Temkin, performed by violinist Francisco Falana with Ryan McAdams and the Maximal Ensemble. We'll hear more from his album shortly, but I thought we'd stop and hear from the Ars Nova Singers of Colorado. This is a selection of their performance with guitarist Nicolas Berra. It was the Colorado premiere of the work for classical guitar and chorus that he commissioned from composer Christopher Theophanidis. It's Door Out of the Fire, setting a selection of poetry by the award-winning writer Melissa Studdard. This new work is immediately engaging, energetic, and fun for the 8-part chorus. Throughout, the guitar ties everything together and serves as what the composer calls the contemplative soul of the piece.

we heard From Door Out of the Fire, music of Christopher Theophanidis performed by the Ars Nova Singers with guitarist Nicolo Spera. We'll return to our main stage composer next. This is another piece from Daniel Temkin's Maximal, released on Orchid Classics. We'll hear Ocean's Call, performed by the Izuri Quartet. It's a work inspired by California's Pacific Coast, from misty harmonics and brittle wind textures to expansive, storm-driven waves. The piece unfolds as a meditation on nature's power and calm.

0: Ocean's Call, music of Daniel Temkin, performed by the Isuri Quartet. It's inspired by California's Pacific Coast. I'll make sure those tracks from Maximal and everything we hear on WGTE Summer Radio Festival are linked on my socials. 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Well, that's all the time we have for tonight. 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We'll hear from Django Fonique and Savila May. I'm Mickey Miller. 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